0: too much power to partisans.
1: In congressional primaries, you have 13% to 19% of the voting age population voting, and therefore it is very easy for somebody who is on the far right or, frankly, on the far left to win those primaries with very small amounts of votes.
0: This week on Open to Debate, are primary elections ruining democracy? That's right after the news.
2: Live from NPR News in Washington, I'm Janine Herbst. The Pentagon is pushing U.S. defense companies to accelerate production of key weapons. That comes amid concerns about depleted stockpiles as the war with Iran enters its sixth month. NPR's Kat Lonsdorf has more.
3: In a statement, Pentagon spokesperson Sean Parnell confirmed the department made efforts in the past week to significantly speed up munitions production. He said that the U.S. is focused on acquiring more to provide, quote, the weapons our warfighters need at the pace the threat demands. But he also said the effort was not new, that it was part of a broader plan to modernize the department, one that began before the U.S. launched war in Iran in February. The administration has repeatedly denied reports that some missile stockpiles have been depleted in this war. Such weapons often take years to replenish. Kat Lonsdorf, NPR News, Washington.
2: President Trump has named Will Scharf as the new White House counsel. As NPR's Franco Ordonez reports, he starts on September 1st.
4: Scharf takes over as the White House's top lawyer after overseeing the administrative work of the Oval Office as the White House staff secretary. He also led the National Capital Planning Commission, which approved the president's construction of the White House ballroom. He is perhaps best known, though, as the attorney who presents and explains executive orders to the president before he signs them during public Oval Office signings. The president wrote on social media that Scharf is tough, strong, and smart, and loves the country. Trump said David Warrington, the current White House counsel, is heading to the private sector. Warrington formerly served as a personal counsel and lawyer for Trump's 2024 campaign. Franco Ordonez, NPR News.
2: Wildfires have led to evacuations throughout the western portions of the U.S. and in Canada. NPR's Shondalise Duster has more.
5: Evacuation orders have been issued across western parts of the U.S. and southwest Canada as extremely hot and dry conditions fuel the spread of wildfires in the region. In Utah, officials say close to a dozen active wildfires have scorched more than 300,000 acres as of Sunday evening. Fire officials say two helicopter pilots died on Friday while battling a wildfire in the state that has burned over 100,000 acres. The National Interagency Fire Center says firefighters are working to contain more than 90 large wildfires across the U.S. The center also says more than 180 new fires, including eight large ones, have been reported nationwide since Saturday. A state of emergency has also been declared in Canada's British Columbia province, where more than 100 wildfires are burning. Shondalise Duster, NPR News.
2: U.S. futures contracts are trading in mixed territory at this hour. Dow futures are down about 130 points. NASDAQ futures up 29. This is NPR. The Coast Guard says the operator of a boat that capsized in New York Harbor, killing a mother and her infant daughter, is facing criminal charges. Authorities are investigating whether the vessel was chartered illegally. Authorities say the speedboat overturned around 10:25 p.m. last night near Liberty Island, home to the Statue of Liberty. 12 people were rescued from the water before police arrived, and police divers later located the 27-year-old woman and 5-month-old girl in the water. The 46-year-old operator faces 13 reckless endangerment charges. Scientists say they found a new clue as to how COVID-19 may cause long COVID, as NPR's Rob Stein reports.
6: The researchers studied more than 1,100 patients who were hospitalized for COVID at 20 hospitals around the country. In a paper published in the journal Nature, the team, led by researchers at the University of Texas at Austin, found that infection with the coronavirus that causes COVID can apparently reactivate other viruses that had been dormant in their bodies. That includes a family of common viruses that may be associated with long COVID. The researchers hope the advance will lead to new ways to treat long COVID, which affects millions of Americans. Rob Stein, NPR News.
2: At the weekend box office, Spider-Man, Brand New Day, took the top spot with an estimated $144 million in its second weekend. The Sony Marvel film has made $1.6 billion globally, and it's also the highest grossing movie of the year so far. This is NPR.
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8: Democrats aren't known for making faith a centerpiece of their campaigns, but Democratic U.S. Senate nominee in Texas, James Tallarico, is doing just that.
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0: This is Open to Debate. I'm John Donvan. Hi, everybody. The midterm elections that will determine whether Democrats or Republicans control Congress for the coming 2 years will soon be upon us, with the stakes so high that the primary elections teeing up these races have been getting an unusual amount of attention this year. Those primaries, so critical to what happens in the longer term, in fact, were not something the founders ever foresaw. They are not written into the Constitution, and there's long been disagreement about whether they are good or bad for our democracy. It's a question we debated a few years back and that we are revisiting in this episode. As you listen, you're going to hear some references to the 2016 and 2020 general elections and President Trump's first term. That does not mean this debate around primaries as an institution is out of date. If anything, it is more current now than ever as we again bring you our debate on the question, are primary elections ruining democracy? Let's get to it.
11: We have two guests to debate this question, each expert in how our elections work, each having given serious thought to this question. Elaine Kmark, who is at Brookings in the Harvard Kennedy School, and Jed Ober, former director of Democracy International, currently serving as chief of staff to a member of Congress. Both of our debaters have actually participated in primary elections themselves behind the scenes, taking part in committees and campaigns alike. So Elaine Kmark and Jed Ober, thanks so much for joining us.
12: Hey, thanks for having me.
13: Thanks so much, John. Appreciate it.
11: So to let people know who's a yes and who's a no on this question, let's just make this official. I'll let you go first, Elaine. On the question, are primary elections ruining democracy? Are you a yes or a no?
12: I'm a yes.
11: And Jed Ober, that makes you the O, but let's make it official. Are you a yes or no? Are primary elections ruining democracy?
13: I am definitely a no, John, and I appreciate the opportunity to talk about this.
11: All right. Well, let's get started, and we'll go back to you, Elaine, because your yes is more challenging, I would say, to the status quo. So let's have you go first and tell us why you are arguing, yes, primary elections are ruining democracy.
12: Well, okay. This is a controversial position, I understand, and it is definitely not a mainstream position. The United States is the only country in the world that uses primaries exclusively to nominate their leaders. And the problem with using primaries, which in the United States we've only used for presidents exclusively since 1972, so it's relatively recent, is that we no longer have an element of peer review in our presidential nomination process. And peer review is a concept that is quite critical to every other profession, medicine, electricians, lawyers. Every other profession in the United States has some place where their peers say, yes, this person is competent, no, this person is not. In European democracies, parliamentary democracies, mostly the leaders come from within a party conference and from some kind of closed system. And most of the people participating in that actually know something about the people that they are going to elect to lead their party. We have a completely different system. We have a system that has become a wide open system where anybody can run for president. Now, in the 23 years between 1945 and 1968, the only outsider that ran and he won was Dwight D. Eisenhower. And we call him an outsider because he hadn't been in political office before. He never held a political office. He did, however, win the war in Europe and command the Allied troops in Europe. He was a pretty big deal. So that's an exception. Then in 1972, the United States underwent a quiet revolution, and we introduced what are binding primaries, which I'll talk about a little bit later. But since then, we've had a televangelist run for president, a TV communicator, a wealthy businessman, the CEO of Godfather Pizza, a spiritual leader, a CEO of a test preparation company, not to mention tons of movie stars and other celebrities getting into the mix or being taught about. Of these, only one person won, Donald Trump. And so you've got to go back and say, does it make sense to have a nomination system that allows people who have no government experience run the most complicated and most consequential government in the world? That's what our system does. And it is a problem, and I think it's going to be more of a problem as the cost of communication decreases because of social media. And it's more likely that we will get many other candidates with absolutely no government experience running for the most important and complicated job in government in the world.
11: And I think you would say proving that they can win while doing so.
12: Yes, proving that they can win.
11: All right. Thank you very much for your opening. And Jed Ober, why are you a no on the question, are primary elections ruining democracy?
13: Well, thanks so much, John. I appreciate it and appreciate the opportunity to participate in this with Elaine. Nobody knows the topic better than Elaine. So I'm grateful to be able to share the podcast with you. I talk about this a lot, and I think, one of the things that I try to have people picture is, imagine a world where, we didn't have the presidential primary process in the United States of America. And you can do that very, very easily by bring yourself back in time to 2008. Imagine if Hillary Clinton and Barack Obama didn't compete in 57 constituencies and Americans in those 57 different constituencies didn't get an opportunity to participate in that process. The way that I see it, primaries aren't ruining democracy. I think that they're actually a fundamental building block to a healthy democracy, maybe the fundamental building block. And I think a lot of the problems that people see with primaries are really symptomatic of other problems. Elaine was talking mostly about the presidential level. And I would say that, many of the things she said were about the Republican nominating process. The nominating process, and as Elaine knows, the nominating process that we use within the Democratic Party is fundamentally different than the one that they use in the Republican Party, in my view. And the results are different. We've never nominated a Donald Trump. I view the presidential primary process as, the ultimate opportunity for the people to have their say, in choosing who the nominee for the Democratic Party should be. And the Democratic Party of the United States of America, in my experience, is the most inclusive, transparent, well-functioning political party in the world. I've worked in democratic development in over 20 different countries. And I can tell you without a doubt that the countries that have political parties where they actually include people in their primary processes, where they have granted people the opportunity to participate in their political primaries, those democracies are stronger than the ones that don't. So fundamentally, like I said, I think that primaries, first, political parties in and of themselves are critical building blocks for democracies. And that's true in the United States of America. It's true in every country, in my view. And parties that operate with primary systems that actually allow the people to participate in them are stronger ones.
11: All right. Thank you, Jed. And thank you, Elaine. So I want to pause the debate part for a moment and just do, with your help, a little history. As Elaine pointed out, primaries are a relatively new phenomenon, especially their full integration into the process. She dates back to 1972 correctly. But they also didn't exist really at all until the early 20th century. Elaine, why did we develop primaries in the first place? What was the goal?
12: Okay. For most of the 20th century, until 1972, the way presidential candidates were nominated was in a hybrid system. And it had the elements that Jed talked about as being good for the parties, as well as the elements that I talked about, the element of peer review. So here was the process. And let's take 1960 as an example. That's one of the last open presidential contests. In 1960, Jack Kennedy and his brother, Bobby, and various lieutenants went around the country meeting with party officials, party bosses, if you want, in various places all around the country. In those discussions, he had to convince those party leaders of two things, that he could govern and that he could win. Okay, equally important in that process. Primaries turned out to be very important for Jack Kennedy because, in fact, people wondered if a Catholic could win. So Jack Kennedy, a Roman Catholic, could win back in those days. So Jack Kennedy said, well, okay, I'm going to run in Wisconsin and show that I can win. So he ran in the Wisconsin primary. He won. But the party leaders looked at the tea leaves there, looked at the results, and said, wait a minute, you won with the big Catholic vote. You didn't win Protestants. We're not convinced. So then he had to go to West Virginia, which had very few Roman Catholics, and he did win West Virginia, and that was sufficient to get a lot of party leaders to, you know, come on and support Kennedy, and he obviously had a win at the Democratic Convention in Los Angeles. So it was a hybrid system. Primaries were used. They were used to test the viability of a candidate. But there were people that the party leaders simply wouldn't even talk about, okay, because they were clearly not ready to be president of the United States. They weren't ready to be a mayor, let alone president. I'll look at my own party, and I disagree with Jed wholeheartedly. The Democratic process is essentially the same as the Republican process, because in 1972, what happened was the beginning of binding primaries, and both parties now have binding primaries. That means that unlike in 1960, where you could use the primaries to sort of see who you thought was electable, but then you chose your delegates separately. Now, whoever wins the primaries gets the delegates, and the delegates go to a convention, and they are more or less bound by the results of that primary. That means there's no place in the system right now where people who know something about government look at presidential candidates and say, this person could be a president, this person could not be.
11: We're going to take a quick break, but before we do, I want to invite you, our listeners, to join the conversation with us on Substack. 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We'll be right back.

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3: Welcome back to Open to Debate. I'm John Donvan. We are revisiting a staff favorite debate from 2022. Are primary elections ruining democracy? We've heard opening statements and our debaters are now in the midst of discussion. So let's join in.
4: I think our nominating process in the Democratic Party has a lot of good elements to it. I mean, in terms of the idea of peer review, we were at a position in 2008 throughout that nominating process, it became, almost toxic to even mention, the term superdelegate. It became, really a rallying cry of one of the campaigns that, this election was somehow going to be decided by, at the time I think was, 500 or something. I can't remember the exact number of people, but, when we call these superdelegates, they are what we know as they're automatically delegates and they're, unpledged, as they were, I was not at all opposed to that. And that in that 2008 process, they ultimately didn't decide the election. The candidate,

0: the candidate who, you know, won the most pledged delegates in that process ultimately became the nominee, which was a good thing. And a lot of those people who had pledged their support for a different candidate ended up supporting that nominee. But the check was there, which I think is, you know, part of Elaine's point. But look, I would argue that, and we've since, you know, I believe, you know, kind of whittled that number down and changed entirely what their role is in the nominating process.
1: All right.
0: Let me make two more points. I think that the peer review in the process, I do not think we have to, and I'm not opposed to unpledged, you know, automatic delegates. I am not. So I do not think that our nominating process in the Democratic Party is bad. I'm not one of those people. And in fact, in 2016, when I was managing the Clinton campaign's engagement in the standing committees and in the broader convention process, I remember very vividly standing up in front of the group saying, you're about to go into this rules committee. These are the Clinton delegates. You're about to go into this rules committee meeting and you're about to hear a lot of stuff about our nominating process being undemocratic. It's not. Like we have one of the most democratic processes in the world. And I truly believe that. But there were two points I just wanted to make briefly, John, that Elaine had mentioned before. And I just disagree that the Republican nominating process is essentially the same as the Democratic one. I think for two reasons, and you know, you can take them for what you want. One is, you know, a lot of those processes, you know, we distribute our delegates proportionally, and the Republicans didn't, when Donald Trump was elected. That's just a fact. You know, so he could win states and take big hunks of delegates and become the nominee. And I would say that many, many of those Republican nominating processes in those states and different constituencies are less participatory than ours. And I think those are two really, really important distinctions.
1: Okay. I understand. First of all, I want to make clear that both of you are Democrats and, both of you, I'm sure, were not happy with the election of Donald Trump. And I'm bringing that up because I want to talk a little bit about what the election of President Trump, implies for the thing we're discussing. And just for the sake of a lay audience, I understand the mechanics matter a lot, but I'd like to discuss this at the level of values, the value of an individual person having a vote. So Donald Trump, Elaine, in your view, there was no peer review. And there were, we know, plenty of Republicans, certainly at the beginning, did not want Donald Trump to be nominated, but they didn't get to they didn't get to weigh in as peers. Trump came into a process and through the primary process actually eliminated the candidate that the Republican establishment preferred, who was Jeb Bush, and then everybody else in line after that, while millions of Republicans supported him and people who were not Republicans. But in the primary, millions of Republicans supported him. So, Jed, is that an argument for the way it should have been, that the people got to choose the guy that they really wanted over the person that the party machine or the party establishment would have preferred? Because there it is, the ultimate opportunity for people to have their say. They had their say.
0: Sure. Yeah. Look, you are absolutely right. You know, I was not happy with the election of Donald Trump and worked very hard to defeat him in the general election. Unfortunately, we didn't.
1: A smoke-filled room would not have allowed that to happen.
0: That's right. I think that's accurate. Although now you look at the Republican Party, I'm not convinced that would happen. I think maybe he would be that. But you're right.
1: All right. I want you to take this on as a challenge to your thesis.
0: Sure. Okay. No. I totally understand. And I completely agree with you that, you know, the Republican Party at that point in time would not have selected Donald Trump. However, I think that if they had made my argument, you know, within our party, and I haven't advocated for changes to our nominating system because I think, you know, they would be the greatest changes for small d democracy. I want to win elections. I think that we open up our nominating process. We allow more people to participate in it. It's the ultimate vetting process for our candidate. The candidate that comes out of that process, I guarantee you, will be more competitive in the general election if they participate in a nationwide nominating process that includes more Americans than less.
1: And why do you think that? Yeah, make that case, please.
0: Because
1: yeah.
0: I truly believe that the more people you let participate in a primary process, the more likely you're going to end up with a candidate.

0: candidates, more palatable in a general election. And I think that's true up and down the ballot. And the reality is that the Republicans, you know, absolutely they elected Donald Trump through the process that they have. But as I think I pointed out before, that I think their nominating process is imperfect, and I think they should make it.
1: I'm not the one here to debate you, but I just feel there's an argument that you're not addressing that is a challenge. That this was a case where the people got what they wanted.
0: Well, yeah, and then in the general election he won, so the people ultimately did get what they wanted, and he won three states. By very narrow margins, but you know, the reality is that, you know, the way that the system worked, you know, he became president. You know, I agree with you that, you know, if they had had a smoke filled room at that particular time, they would not have chosen Donald Trump, but that's not the world we live in. Like, we have a democracy where people get to participate in the primaries. So and that's a fundamental, you know, like I said, I view that as a fundamental part of our democracy. Do I agree with the way the Republicans did it? No. Do I agree with the way that, who they nominated? No. I will say on the Democratic side, you know, we kind of almost had this, you know, Bernie Sanders is no Donald Trump. That's obviously very clear. However, he is not a Democrat. And, you know, he almost won our nominating process twice. Maybe that's a little bit hyperbolic, but
2: let me jump in on this. Look, I agree that in this day and age, we are not going to get rid of presidential primaries. Okay, let's put that out there. However, what I am looking for, and I'm open to suggestions, but I have some of my own ideas, is a way to put some element of peer review back into the process. And that may mean a superdelegate vote that happens early on before the primaries, so that basically people who know something about government can say, we think these five people are best equipped to be president of the United States. We don't think these four people are. Lots of Republicans did not think that Donald Trump could be a good president of the United States, and they were probably right. And I would say that even without a partisan hat on. So, you know, think about it this way. In the old system, in 1960, Jack Kennedy had to go to Governor Lawrence, who was the powerful governor of Pennsylvania, and sit down in a smoke-filled room, probably with some bourbon or whiskey, and say, here's why I should be president, here's what I can do, here's what I believe in, here's how I can win. Imagine if Donald Trump had to go through that process with a similar powerful governor of a state. And he sat down and said, I'm going to build a wall on the southern border. The governor would have probably said, okay, I can see that might be popular. And then Donald Trump said, and I'm going to make Mexico pay for it. One of the stupidest statements ever made. How on earth would we make another sovereign country pay for it unless we invaded them? Okay. The governor would say, are you kidding us? Are you crazy? How would you do that? Okay. In other words, the peer review process is a process that gets us people who know what they are talking about. And Donald Trump clearly didn't in that campaign. So my suggestion in books I've written, et cetera, is not that we get rid of primaries, but that we do something that says to the primary voters, look, these are the people we think are capable of being president, and these are the people we don't think are. And then the primary voters can pick. But right now, in both parties, and that's a misnomer, Jed, in both parties, the primaries are binding upon delegates. That whether it's proportional or winner-take-all doesn't matter for this argument. They are binding on delegates, which means that when a person like Trump or a Marianne Williamson or somebody else wins the most delegates, and even with people in the party saying, oh my God, this is a disaster, they can't do anything about it. That's a dangerous process for democracy. And we have seen it play out in 2016 and in the 4 years between 2016 and 2020. And we are now looking at a situation where, for the first time in our history, our very democracy and election system is being threatened by this man. And frankly, the Republican Party knew he was not a good guy. When, back in 2016, I went to the Republican convention there for my book to do research, and people said to me things like, oh, this is our McGovern year. They thought he was going to lose, and therefore they'd get a pass on having supported him. Governors, Republican governors didn't show up to that convention. Republican senators didn't show up to that convention. They knew that they were walking into a disaster.
1: Jed, you talked about other places where you've worked overseas where the absence of a primary process was detrimental to democracy. Talk a little bit about more about why you feel that's the case, because it sounds like it's the ultimate smoke-filled room situation in the places you're talking about.
0: Yeah, and these are very different contexts, obviously, in my view, and you know, in mostly developing countries. So they're to choose one problem above the rest is difficult in analyzing the kind of strength of their democracies and what's needed to be done. But yeah, I mean, look, you know, and most of these systems are parliamentary party list systems. You know, interestingly, a lot of these countries have direct election of the president. But the reality is in their legislative branches, which, you know, many times are unicameral, not having a primary process essentially eliminates the participation of anyone except for the elite. I mean, that's just the reality of it. To get placed on a party list in, you know, many, many countries, by party leadership, you know, is essentially, an act of corruption. There's layers of issues with that. And many, many places that I've worked, the idea of parties, you know, actually without a quota that requires them to, the idea of them actually nominating women on a list, you know, is extremely far-fetched.
1: What does it say that we got George Washington without a primary system and we got Abraham Lincoln without a primary system?
0: Mm-hmm.
1: I'm not sure which of you would want to take that question.
2: Oh, and we got Roosevelt without a primary system. We got Kennedy without a primary system. We did just fine without a primary system. Look, the problem with most of the time, our primary system has worked pretty well. The problem that we saw that came to light in 2016 is there is a great vulnerability to the primary system, which is that once the primary system moved to binding primaries, and that's the critical change, once you had the delegates were bound to the presidential candidate they got elected for and really had very little wriggle room to change their minds, you were stuck with a candidate who could, in fact, with a very small percentage of the vote, because remember, these primaries have very low turnout traditionally, it favors, you can find a candidate getting nominated who has an intense fraction of the party vote and does not represent the party and doesn't represent the entirety. Let me read you a little quote from Majority Leader Chuck Schumer, Senator Chuck Schumer of New York. He said, this is writing in 2014, primaries poison the health of that system and warp its natural balance because the vast majority of Americans don't typically vote in primaries. Instead, it is the third of the third, most to the right or most to the left, who come out to vote, the 10% at each of the two extremes of the political spectrum. Making things worse, in most states, laws prohibit independents who are not registered with either party and who make up a growing proportion of the electorate from voting in primaries at all. In other words, primaries are not a perfect representation of the people, right? Primaries represent the most passionate faction of one of the other political parties. And you can trace the polarization of American politics directly to presidential and congressional primaries. Because in congressional primaries, it's even more extreme. You have a very, very small turnout. So you have 13% to 19% of the voting age population voting in congressional primaries. And therefore, it is very easy for somebody who is on the far right or frankly on the far left to win those primaries with very small amounts of votes.
1: That does seem to be an accurate description of the present day phenomenon, Jed. So what is your response to that?
0: My position is not that primaries are perfect. I mean, I just think they're essential.
1: Hmm.
0: You know, we absolutely should work to fix them and to try to make them better. I mean, I think a lot of the problems, though, like I said at the beginning, I think are not necessarily a product of the primary themselves, but are symptomatic of other issues that we have. Like voter participation, which Elaine mentioned, like, yeah, absolutely, you know, people should participate more. And I've heard, you know, Elaine and other people suggest in the past that maybe we should have a primary day where they're all held on one particular day. I'm all for that. You know, anything that we can do to increase voter participation is a good thing in my view, especially in primaries. And you know, we're talking about the presidential primary. Like I think, like Elaine had mentioned, you know, participation rates in congressional primaries are much, much lower, and they happen at all different times of the year. And it's very, very hard to get people out. But I would say that, you know, I really do think that, you know, it's not necessarily the primary process in and of itself that results in, and you can certainly find examples, but the primary process itself that results in extreme candidates. But I think that it's low voter participation and unfortunately wildly gerrymandered districts.
1: I found it striking, Elaine, that Jed said that primaries are essential to democracy. And you have actually not addressed you said you don't think they're going away. And you said that the way that they function are problematic. But Jed is making the point that nevertheless, in a more ideal form and performing more perfectly, they actually would be essential to democracy. What do you think about that?
2: Now, I think that's not at all true. I think we had a very healthy democracy through much of the 20th century with no primaries at all. Okay, I think that the Western European countries, parliamentary democracies around the world, have very healthy democracies. They change parties. They respect the change of parties. They don't have primaries. They use party conferences. They nominate from the party list. They don't have primaries. I don't think primaries are essential to democracy. I think open parties are essential to democracy, where people can easily participate in party structures and where people can form new political parties when they want to. But I do not think primaries are essential to democracy.
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1: Welcome back to Open to Debate. I'm John Donvan. We're taking on the question, are primary elections ruining democracy? Let's hear more of what our debaters have to say.
2: A lot of people believed that somehow primaries were in the Constitution, right? No, parties aren't even in the Constitution. Parties and primaries are covered by law under the First Amendment. The Supreme Court, lots and lots of cases saying parties can choose their nominees any way they want to. Why? Because they are a voluntary association. But what's happened, and the reason I say that I don't think it's realistic to get rid of primaries, is that we've now got two or three generations who all they've ever known is political primaries. So they think that this is kind of a constitutional deal. It is not. And other democracies function quite well, nominate leaders without primaries.
1: But they do very often, and so did in our system prior to the primaries, which particularly on the Democratic side were developed, were enhanced to increase participation by minorities, by women through the 1970s and 1980s. Back in the days of the old smoke-filled rooms, it was white men, and it was very easy to exclude those groups, the groups that did Roosevelt and Lincoln. So what's better than a primary for bringing in participation by those often marginalized groups of people? Elaine?
2: Well, okay. First of all, let's just go back to Roosevelt or Kennedy or any of the nominees. Do you really think that in New York State they excluded the Harlem voting machines, the powerful Harlem machines, from their deliberations on who was the convention delegates? No, of course not. Back then it was, if you had a big black vote, their leaders, you had the Italian vote, you had the Irish vote, you had the Jewish vote. I mean, come on. Parties are interested in winning. Okay. Their job in putting together a nominee is not to exclude people. Their job is to figure out who needs to be in the tent in order to win. So, you know, this sort of notion that somehow the old system was exclusionary doesn't really hold water if you look back at the history of it.
1: All right. Let me let Jed just respond to that point, to that one point.
0: Well, yeah, no, I think you make a very valid point. Look, I work in Congress. You don't have to walk around Congress that long to realize there's a lot of old white men. and that's with the system that we have now. So, I have a hard time believing that if we went back, all of a sudden, you know, they would not be nominating more women and people of color. I have a real hard time believing that. I don't disagree with you that, you know, good politics, you know, considers, you know, the dynamics of a constituency. Like you pointed out, Elaine, that's very true. I also just want, if you don't mind, John, I want to come back. I mean, I agree that,
1: I do want to let you get to that point. I just want to understand. You're kind of conceding that point. You are conceding that point to Elaine then.
0: No, I mean, I think what I said at the outset was I very much disagree that if we went back in time that they would be nominating, you know, women and people of color. Look at the makeup of our legislature now. I mean, we have primaries. And that has largely been because we've increased, representation of women in Congress, particularly in the House. But it's largely been, I think, because, the parties realized that, female candidates, were very electable at particular times, in 2018. And then I think the Republican Party to a large extent came to that conclusion in 2020 in the House, elections. But I do not think with a less participatory process that we would have, the same or more diversity. I don't think that's accurate at all.
1: Okay. So there was a point you said you wanted to get to.
0: Yeah. No, I just wanted to come back to the point about other countries operating, you know, well and having healthy democracies. Look, I agree that a healthy democracy can look different and there are many different electoral systems and, you know, every country that has an electoral system in place thinks that their electoral system needs to be replaced with a different one to be perfected, or improved. That's just the reality of it. And they all have their problems. But I'm just not convinced that like in a parliamentary system with fewer primaries that, you know, it's a good thing that, and I don't know if this is exactly right, but I think in Britain, you know, they're going to have a new prime minister, and they are, you know, that will be chosen in a, you know, and maybe quite literally a smoke-filled room. I don't know. And it's been how long since how many prime ministers ago did they actually have an opportunity to directly weigh in to who should be their leader? And even then it's not direct. I'm not sure, you know, maybe it's okay for democracy in a sense to continue to cycle through leadership, but I'm definitely certain it's not good for governance.
1: I want to though, Jed, come back to you. So Elaine clearly said when I took your point that primaries are essential to democracy, she said no, that there are other ways, there have been other ways, open parties, for example, other systems, as you have talked about, but make the case for essential.
0: I mean, there have been other ways in this country and other countries that we've done other things.
1: I know, but you said they're essential.
0: And I believe that's the case. we live in a different, like, there is no way that we could move away from the primary process now. Absolutely no way. And they are essential because people believe they're a part of their democracy, whether or not it's in the Constitution or not. They are absolutely essential. And like I said at the beginning,
1: but what do you mean by essential?
0: I think our democracy could
1: not survive without them, would be less democratic.
0: I think our democracy could probably survive without them. I definitely think it would be less democratic. There's no doubt about it. I mean, people would not have the opportunity to participate to choose their nominees. If you went back in time, like I said at the beginning, and you said, oh, sorry, you guys actually aren't going to get to weigh in and choose between Hillary Clinton and Barack Obama. You don't get to participate in that process. We're going to do that for you. Barack Obama wouldn't have been president, most likely. They would not have participated. If we said, hey, you know, well, there's going to be an election for the House of Representatives, but we're going to choose your nominee for you. I don't think that'd sit well with the American public, and I don't think it would be a good thing.
2: Can I jump in here, John?
1: You don't have to ever ask that question.
2: Okay.
1: Just go.
2: I mean, look, I take Jed's point. At this point in history, we cannot go back. We obviously, people would be so angry if we said, no, we're not going to have a primary anymore. I agree. What I'm trying to point out is the real dangers and the real contribution the primary system now makes to the extreme polarization of our political system. And so what I'm looking at are there systems, are there things we can do that would in fact decrease the tendency of the primary system to result in the nomination of extreme candidates. One of them, by the way, you mentioned, Jed, which is to have a national primary day. One of the reasons that we do tend to nominate extremes in the congressional primaries is that these primaries start in March and they end in September. Nobody really knows where they are. If we had a Democratic primary day and a Republican primary day, we'd probably have much higher turnout and probably much better candidates. But I also think, particularly for the president, that this tendency we've had for celebrities to run for president who have no business running for president, who know nothing about governing at all. They don't know how to run a county administrator's office, let alone the Oval Office. There needs to be some way that people get to weigh in on this question. The voters may take it or leave it, right? The voters may say, well, no, we like Donald Trump regardless of the fact that he has no idea about most of the big issues that are going to face him as president, which was clear, by the way, in the 2015 nominate and 2016. So I think that all I'm asking here is a little bit of a hybrid system to correct what is a dangerous tendency in the parties, particularly at the presidential level, to have no check on the results of the primaries.
1: What would you call, what's a way to describe those people? Party elders, the wise people? You didn't like insiders. What would they be?
2: Elected officials. In other words, the elected officials are legitimately, they are also elected by the people.
1: So do they get a veto? And that's not a very nice word in this process, but yes, they would get a veto?
2: You could create this any way you wanted to. You could create it so they had a veto and they would not be allowed to, somebody wouldn't allow, be allowed to be on the Democratic ballot or Republican ballot. You could create it so that they would simply have a stamp of approval, right? You could say, okay, the House caucus meets, they look at the candidates and they say, these five people are okay. And, you know, this person over here who's a TV star, guess what? He's a great guy. He should stay in television. Okay.
1: Well, again, that comes back to my question. Are the people voting I think you're hinting somebody might be a charlatan or certainly unqualified.
2: Yeah.
1: And people are seduced into voting for them. Is that the fault of the voters who are being given that shot through the primaries?
2: I don't think it is because I don't think it is. I think the way the old system used to work or the way the party conferences work in parliamentary democracies is that the people ultimately do have the decision, right? But their choices are narrowed, right? And that's what I'm really proposing here. Narrow the choices to people who are credible. Bernie Sanders was certainly a credible president of the United States. Look at all he'd done in his life. He knew what he was talking about. Okay, so you'd have Ted Cruz, perfectly credible candidate. He knew what he was talking about, had a lot of experience. What I'm trying to guard against is, and I think the internet, by the way, and social media makes us much more vulnerable than we ever have been. What I'm trying to guard against is charlatans, fakes, people coming along with a really good line and a really charismatic attitude, or really charismatic presentation, who get a lot of people to vote for them. And guess what? We're stuck with them as nominees. And then, as happened in 2016, even though a majority of people voted against Donald Trump, he became president of the United States.
1: And Jed, where are you on my question about the wisdom of the voters?
0: I think Elaine hit on the exact point, and it's that the electorate is very vulnerable, particularly right now. And I think at the end, you know, if we had higher participation rate, I think the wisdom of the electorate would shine through, but we don't have higher participation rate. But we're in a very dangerous time. I mean, that's the reality. And we have a real responsibility to try to look at the issue that we have with misinformation and social media and the internet, and try to understand how we can make sure that people get real information.
1: But you don't think, though, the primaries themselves as part of that process are part?
0: No, I mean, you could, you know, whether it's a primary or general election, I mean, you know, the reality is that people are susceptible to, it's always been the case. It's just now we have this media that is really, supercharged in a way that it wasn't before, and where people have access to, you know, type information in ways that we really just never imagined would be a part of our society. So, and that's a reality and something that we're going to have to, not only in politics, but it's something that we have to wrap our heads around. But I don't know. I mean, like the point I was making earlier is that, primaries and elections can surprise you. And you look at some examples of when, you know, you've had primaries and moderate candidates have prevailed, you know, and I even think back to our own city in D.C. I mean, if you look back at when our mayor was elected, I think she ran in a 6-way primary. You know, she became mayor of the free world, of the capital of the free world with 35,000 votes, I think it was. And, you know, you could certainly criticize that primary process just for the amount of people it takes to become mayor. But the reality is she's a moderate. In maybe the constituency with the, you know, highest plurality of Democrats in the country, potentially.
1: I'm only breaking in because we're hitting time. Mm-hmm. I want to give you each a chance to just sort of make a closing statement based on the conversation that we've had. See if your thinking has evolved. See if you hold your ground or what it is you would want our listeners to be thinking and feeling about our question about whether primary elections are ruining American democracy. Elaine, why don't you go first?
2: Okay. I just say that primary elections make democracy vulnerable to the extremes in both parties, particularly binding presidential primaries. It opens up a system where a radical candidate of one persuasion or another could get a small plurality of votes in low turnout primaries, because that's what we've seen, and get the nomination and then become president of the United States with either a bunch of very radical ideas that don't work or with no experience and no dedication to democratic norms and processes. So it's dangerous. Now, I'm not proposing that we get rid of all primaries. I think that's unrealistic. But I do think that things like making a national primary day could help, because that would increase turnout and get rid of the problem of 13% of the 30% deciding the outcome of a race. Or we could inject an element of peer review by other elected officials into the process, just to signal to the voters, look, people who know this business think that the following people could be president and the following people really are not qualified to be president. And I think that that would help us protect our democracy. I think it's protection against getting caught by a charlatan or some sort of extremist.
1: And Jed, you get the last word to summarize your position.
0: Well, thanks, John. I think that, as I said at the beginning, that primaries are a really important part of American democracy. I think that they should be a really important part of other democracies around the world. I think they would make those democracies more stable. They'd make those political parties more responsive to the citizens in those countries, as I think they have made our political parties more responsive to citizens here. I think that the presidential primary, the congressional primaries that we have, the Senate statewide primaries, those are processes that, you know, whether or not they're constitutional or not, they are entwined in American democracy at this point. And I believe that they provide an essential opportunity for people to participate and choose those nominees. And as somebody who has worked in the Democratic Party for a long time, I strongly believe that those primaries are essential to us actually nominating, whether it be as presidential candidate or House candidate or Senate candidate, nominating candidates who are ultimately more competitive in a general election. And I do think that we need to, I fully agree with Elaine, that we need to take steps to improve on our primary process. But that primary process is a really important part of American democracy, and it should remain that way.
1: Okay, some middle ground on reforming the primaries, at least. But Jed Ober and Elaine Kmark, I want to thank you so much for joining us.
2: Thank you so much for having us.
1: That's a wrap on this debate, and as I said, only in November will we know how this all turns out. But this year, 29 out of 35 Senate seats are still up for election, along with 390 out of 435 House seats. Since this debate, Jed Ober is now a managing director at the NRDC Action Fund after having served as Representative Susan Wild's chief of staff until Representative Wild ended her term in 2025. As a nonprofit, our work is made possible by listeners like you, by the Rosenkranz Foundation, and by supporters of Open to Debate. Robert Rosenkranz is our chairman. Our CEO is Leah Matthau. I'm John Donvan. That's it for this time. We'll see you next week on Open to Debate.

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1: Overnight looks fair, just a few clouds, mid-70s, and then we'll start off sunny on Monday, but we could get a few afternoon showers or thunderstorms. Low pressure will be set up along the Gulf Coast. We're in the low 90s and pretty humid tomorrow. Our heat index about 105. A few showers on Monday evening and then clearing overnight for Tuesday and Wednesday, an afternoon shower or thunderstorm, and we're looking at mid-90s. This is WRKF, meteorologist Steve Hamilton.
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7: Hi, I'm Amy Irvin. Welcome to Out to Lunch. You've probably heard that public radio currently exists in an environment of less than zero public funding. I say less than zero because when the Corporation for Public Broadcasting was disbanded, monies that had already been promised to public radio stations like WRKF were clawed back. Today, the only reason you're able to hear this conversation on Out to Lunch is because of the actions of good corporate citizens who have stepped up to ensure that community conversations continue. One of those good corporate citizens here in Baton Rouge is a company called Luba Workers' Comp. Luba Workers' Comp is a regional casualty insurance company providing workers' compensation coverage in over one-fourth of the United States. That is significant market penetration for a company that was founded and continues to be headquartered right here in Baton Rouge. Seeing that Luba Workers' Comp is a sponsor of Out to Lunch, I decided to take advantage of that relationship and invite the executive vice president of the company, Kelly Bondi Troutman, to join me at lunch today because I want to talk about safety in the workplace. Kelly Bondi Troutman, welcome to Out to Lunch.
8: Thank you for having me.
7: Most of us have heard of OSHA, the federal agency responsible for workplace safety and health, the agency that sets and enforces standards and provides training and assistance to ensure safe working conditions. But how many of us have ever studied the poster issued by OSHA that typically hangs in nearly every workplace cafeteria? Or who among us really studies the section about safety in the employee handbook? My guess would be very few of us. The reason is the same one. Most of us don't pay attention to the pre-flight safety announcement when we're waiting for a plane to take off. There are so few plane crashes or work accidents that we feel we don't need to care about it. But of course, the reason there are so few plane crashes and serious workplace incidents is because there are people working every single day to make air travel and workplaces safe. One of those people is Adam Berry. Adam is CEO and president of a company called Bear Process Safety. Their mission is to simplify safety by creating lean, innovative solutions to help build an easily manageable program for companies. Bear Process Safety offers process hazard analysis, process safety auditing, process safety training, standard implementation, and operating procedures. The company was recognized as a BRAC Diversity Star Award winner in the small business category for 2022, and Adam Berry was a 2022 Business Report 40 Under 40 honoree. Adam Berry, welcome to Out to Lunch.
9: I'm excited to be here. This would be awesome.
7: Kelly, workers' compensation is a type of employer-paid insurance that provides benefits to employees injured or made ill by their job. It covers medical care, lost wages, and other related expenses. As I mentioned, Luba Workers' Comp is a leading provider of workers' compensation to employers in over one-fourth of the country. But despite being one of the most successful nationwide companies headquartered here in Baton Rouge, I suspect most of us don't have a working knowledge of how workers' compensation works. We assume that big refineries and major industries take out insurance to cover the possibility of folks getting hurt on the job. But there are lots of smaller businesses that involve manual labor and workplace risk, like roofers, contractors, even fitness instructors and landscape gardeners, and other folks whose body is in their business. Does workers' comp cover these sorts of folks, or is it just major industry?
8: No, absolutely. It covers everybody that you've listed. And a lot of those companies or industries that you mentioned are businesses, examples of businesses that we at LUBA cover. So we insure a wide range of both industries and business sizes. We go anywhere from, I would say, $1,500 in premium up to multi-million dollar accounts. And so the service that we provide and the insurance that we provide takes care of those folks who are injured on the job, paying medical benefits and lost wages.
7: And you're a monoline carrier. So why would a company choose to have LUBA in addition to what's already being offered?
8: So we provide workers' comp. I mean, I guess, can you clarify a little bit in addition to what, like, other lines of insurance
7: yes.
8: that would be covered? Right. So workers' comp is just one of the many lines that insurances need, businesses need to carry in terms of insurance for their business and for their folks. But there are carriers that can do workers' comp in other lines of insurance. We particularly are monoline, meaning all we do is workers' comp. And so we have been that way since we were founded. It'll be 35 years. We'll be celebrating next year. But we kind of see it as we do one thing and we do it well. You know, that's our expertise. That is our niche. So that just happens to be the only line of insurance that we offer, whereas there are carriers that can do multi-line business.
7: Adam, I mentioned that most people don't pay attention to worker safety, but getting people to pay attention is what keeps us safe, and it's what you do. So maybe let's start by giving us an idea of how you do that. Are companies mandated by safety regulators like OSHA to employ companies like yourself, or do you have a salesman and convince companies that safety training is a good idea?
10: Yeah, so there's a compliance piece that's required for all companies. It's not necessarily that they would need to hire a third party. So sometimes people hear our name and they hear safety, and we will be growing into this region. But today we do what is called process safety. So that's a particular type of technical safety. And what that means is I am a chemical engineer by degree. So our level of compliance actually deals with large manufacturers across the globe, like Exxon and Shell and Dow. We also work for small industries, but basically they are creating hazardous processes that have chemicals. So we are really on the cutting edge of handling processes where people are, in particular, unaware that the process that they are working for is as hazardous as it is. The company, in most cases, like us to come in because what we saw as compliance was kind of a stale checkbox issue, and we wanted true engagement from the employees because that helps the company overall as well, to essentially take agency over their safety. And so that's why we started Bear Process Safety, to make essentially aware of the risks that people are accepting going to work every day. We felt that safety at the workplace sort of was treated as it demonized the workplace, and we don't believe that. We think that the workplace is made up of people who live in our community, have families in our community, and want to do the right thing and obviously want to go home safe. And a short illustration of that was one day I was walking in a facility before we started Bear, and they had every employee write their family's names on a board that was on it, and the tagline basically said, "This is who I'm coming home to today." It was an impactful reminder for me that these people were all people. They weren't the shield that they went to work for, and so it was important that they understood the risk, they understood what they were doing each day, to basically make them get home safe was the main factor. And so we do really see ourselves as education and compliance is then a byproduct.
7: Mm-hmm. Well, you've spent the majority of your work so far working with these large manufacturers, but you're pivoting to smaller companies. Are you also going to be providing or working with, you know, the fitness instructors?
10: So maybe not to that small in that realm, but for instance, we have a beautiful wine rack behind your head here, and all of our distilleries and wineries actually have safety hazards that they are not aware of, right? So we think of them as manufacturers, really, in our line of work, and they have assurances and guidances that they need to handle. They don't handle what the government would call hazardous chemicals, but they have processes, and typically those processes are run by maybe 1 to 2 people who have a myriad of jobs. So if they are cleaning a piece of equipment or operating a piece of equipment, they also may just be vineyard wine people all these years, and now they have to run this type of heavy machinery, and they may not be aware of the risk that they're taking in doing so. We have a small cosmetics firm here in town that makes a waxing alternative for beauty products. And when they told me how they made it, they did not realize that the material is very, very warm that they are creating. And so for that, for us, it's small businesses, I guess, is the aspect. There was a fire recently in Ameet of what we would consider a small business. And mainly it was because I think those businesses are unaware of the risk that their employees have. And really, once we educate them, they're pretty bought in. Everybody wants to do it the right way. So when we say small businesses for us, we're going from manufacturers who make millions of tons of product a year and ship it across the globe to now our local staff and local personnel. But yeah, sure, there are some things that you wouldn't think would have a safety aspect that we may start to work for. So I will talk to my gym owner about that.
7: And Kelly, recently you acquired a Florida firm that allowed you to work in 13 states. And so I'm wondering, what is the benefit of that sort of growth as opposed to, as you said, perhaps adding more coverage in the states that you're already working in?
8: Right. So we sell our product through independent agents. These are independent insurance agents. In order to really gain the trust of these agents, which is very important, they are trusted by the businesses that they represent to give them sound advice and connect them with insurance partners who do business, you know, in a trustworthy way that can really be trusted with their insurance. And so through the acquisition, we've been able to expand into states, and that acquisition provided us a team that is based in Florida. And so they had a network of insurance agents that already knew that team, trusted that team, and so we just came to the table as an additional partner that they could offer coverage through their agents and ultimately those agents' insureds. And so we have grown organically. We were in 7 states before that acquisition. That acquisition then rounded us out to the 13 that we're in now. So we've kind of done both organic and acquisition, but it's really about building your name in the marketplace. And again, that comes through kind of that network of independent agents. And so we really have to be good partners to them and trust that they will continue to recommend our product and believe in our product.
7: And so when you're acquiring these other insurance companies, do you keep on all of the employees, you work out of the existing offices that are there in those local communities, or is there a bit of a streamlining process?
8: So that we actually acquired a service company, and so with that came a team of folks, and again, that's where the expertise lies. They are, again, a 60 plus year old company, so they knew workers' comp in and out like we did, and so absolutely wanted to keep that skill and expertise on the team, also their relationships that they have built in the market. We have an office. We're based out of Orlando in Florida. We have an office here in Baton Rouge. So a lot of our folks are based here in Baton Rouge, but we also have field folks, sales folks, loss control folks to the safety aspect of it, that are kind of throughout our 13 states. Because again, it's about, those networks and those connections. And these are people that in those communities are known and trusted.
7: So it really is sort of a relational business.
8: It's absolutely still a relational business, 100%.
7: And Adam, you have also moved from a service-based sort of work model to product-based services. And so I'm wondering how you're using AI to launch those services?
10: So it's really in increased capacity for our staff, right? So we used to could say, hey, this service is going to cost this many hours, and we treated it as kind of a typical way an engineering firm would of, or a law firm would of this work. You know, you're paying for a person to do this manual aspect that you don't want to do. And so in thinking about how do we take our work product to the next level, it's, hey, if we could automate those things and sell that as a product suite to our customers, and maybe we package that in an actual enterprise or not, or maybe it's just an AI. So, for instance, one of the things we do is we audit based off of these codes and regulations, right? Sometimes these regulations are 600 pages long. So with the advent of AI today, you can train it against that regulation to spot flags and items. Now, the piece that we say, obviously, we're helping manage is our team would still be the person looking at those flags, interpreting, are we really compliant in the angle or not? What are best practices to improve that? But the amount of time that that would cut, we anticipate could be upwards of 50 to 70% of time. So then therefore we're producing a product quicker for our customer. And it also allows us an opportunity to be more intentional about the product itself. So when we do it that way, we then can say, we are now offering these five or six services in that, and we bundle those together as a product. And in my true marketer at heart, we call them something fancy like a Kodiak clan or some sort of bear themed product that they are buying. So
7: as we were discussing earlier, marketing is important when you're rolling out products or an insurance company named Luba, right?
10: That's right. Yeah.
8: I love y'all's branding, by the way. It's very clever.
7: You want to tell us what it is?
10: So it's Bear Process Safety. My last name is Adam Berry. It is spelled like a bear. I thought Berry and Associates would be super boring. I used to work for a company where it was named after both founders. And so in our industry, engineers are not known to be fun or creative. So I thought, I'll just call it a bear. We could do all sort of fancy marketing with that later. And we did, and I had I was lucked out when I was starting the company. A good friend of mine is the CEO of 368, and he did all of our initial logo and branding as a on the side, and he loved it. He went into the theme of it, and so yes, we do. All branding is bear related. So we have the panda plan. I don't know if you're aware of this. Pandas don't hibernate. We do not sleep on your safety program. We continually migrate throughout it. We have now a new 5-year package, which is the biggest package. That's why we called it the Kodiak plan. It is the biggest bear in the forest. And it's cute, and it's but it's also an aspect of merchandising and logoing and branding. It's a great conversation starter. In the very beginning, we have an official logo that says bear. We said we would not put that on any merchandise. So we use our icon logo, which is an orange bear, on all of our merchandise. So it is a great conversation starter. People don't know the company. It also has been said for our clients and our customers, the brand looks maybe, you know, just like you'd have a Ralph Lauren brand or some sort of those things, so they don't feel it's like a customer brand that they're wearing. So they wear our gear all the time that we give out for free. So it's really worked really well for us, and people are always super surprised I'm an engineer because they thought that that would not be an engineer idea.
7: You're listening to Out to Lunch. I'm Amy Irvin. I'm talking with Adam Berry from Bear Process Safety and Kelly Bondi Troutman from Luba Workers Comp. Kelly, I'm curious, where does the name Luba come from?
8: So we get that a lot. It was an acronym for Louisiana United Businesses Association. So when we were founded in 91, we were a self-insured fund, and you were associated with an association, and so that was the association. But we converted to an insurance carrier in 2006. And kind of decided to drop that acronym and just go as Luba. And that can also be a tricky name. People don't know what it stands for, kind of what we do. So we, over the years, have had some fun with advertising, rhyming it with tuba and some other words just so that people can kind of get it stuck in their heads and understand what it is, how to pronounce it. But we also have consciously kind of carried the name LUBA Workers' Comp because, again, we want people to know workers' comp is what we do. It's our specialty. And so we've had some fun with advertising over the years. It's not always the easiest to do it with insurance, but we try and come up with some catchy things over the years.
11: To me, insurance is one of those sorts of topics where my eyes glaze over often.
8: Sure.
11: And so I'm just curious, yeah. You know, was insurance discussed at the dinner table at night?
8: I mean, yes, in fact, I always said, you know, I'm not going to get into insurance. I'm going to do my own thing. And I did, in a way, do my own thing. My background is actually in marketing and advertising. I worked for an ad agency for a number of years before joining the company in specifically a communications role. But yes, we grew up around it, have longstanding employees that I have known for years and literally grown up around. But we do often say I also work with my brother, and so we often say my poor mom, you know, is kind of all we talk about when we all get together.
11: work but
8: kind of back to the safety piece, it's really ultimately about the people and the difference that we make in folks' lives. I mean, we are there on very tough days when a business has had a loss and an employee has been injured and impacted, their families have been impacted, their livelihood, and so that's really been the passion of starting the business. It was about empathy and providing support and care when people really need it and protecting businesses. So,
11: well, I also noticed that most of your growth is in the South. You're a big carrier in the Southeast. And so surely there's different standards from state to state, which might explain why you're in the Southeast. But also, is working in the Southeast different than, say, or the expectations of what employees need as far as insurance,
8: yeah,
11: different from, say, California?
8: You know, there may be some environmental impacts just based on weather, but I would say, and Adam, you could speak to this too, at the end of the day, there are a lot of similarities. I mean, it is about being safe. It is about being thoughtful. It's about, you know, if you see something, speak up, being proactive. And so while there may be some variables across the footprint, I mean, it all goes back to really kind of the basics. And we also have safety folks on staff that go out into companies and help them look through their processes, look through their procedures, look through their workplaces and kind of look out for those risks. And so while we do customize plans, again, it's about going in, coming up with cost-effective, simple solutions that can make a big impact. And I think that applies to any and all businesses, no matter your industry or your size.
11: Mm-hmm. And Adam, your background is in engineering. So are you partnering with someone else to roll out these new products and also in using AI to develop them? Or are you teaching yourself AI in the moment?
10: So as of recently, yes, actually we now have hired and decided to do it internally. It's really because of not a control to control for the sake of control, but to make sure that our customers are really getting what they need. We found that, you know, and we all understand as running businesses, you have models to run businesses, and most third parties who create a

0: and in kind of the work that we do, we, in an odd way, we have sort of, garnered most of our business ourselves. We do have now trying to roll out some affiliate models to take advantage of great companies that do great work for people, in our sector. And we've tried to do that in a low cost effective way for them of maybe we offer, you know, 40 hours of free process safety consulting for Luba if anything ever comes up that they would need for that, right? And it may never come up, but just things that we think about there where we could add value to people. And what we have found, as was mentioned, yes, the end product I think is the same. But there is sort of a psychological component when we are not affiliated with other people and we're doing it ourselves, from area to area and region to region based on comfortability of what people are around in terms of risk. So the explanation of when I'm explaining to someone in, our customers in Oregon or our customers in Pennsylvania are much different than our customers in Detroit and in Corpus Christi. Just how they think about the work that they're doing, all the way back, I'm not a therapist, but all the way back to how they were raised and how they thought about it. I, for instance, am a fifth generation industrial worker. I grew up as a kid bringing pizza to my dad and his work crew, at night. On night shift. So it was not foreign to me, but because it wasn't foreign to me, it also was a little too comfortable to me, maybe. And I wasn't necessarily aware of the risks that, maybe we would be, having. So that in itself is difficult to, or, and I won't even maybe say difficult, but unique to convince someone who is that familiar with a process compared to someone who maybe is across the pond in Europe. They may think about that much differently, or on the West Coast, they may think about that much differently. So, getting them to that end result, I think sometimes can vary. And we have to be, unique in how we pitch that, because our end goal is impacting the most people as possible in a positive way.
1: Adam Kelly, whether we're self-employed, contract workers, or an employee at a corporate office or chemical plant, most of us take workplace safety for granted. We rely on federal and state safety standards and safety plans and products like those you help companies to create, Adam, to ensure a safe work environment. And in the event a workplace accident does occur, we trust that the insurance policies like those offered by Luba Workers Comp, Kelly, will bring us back to full health. Thank you both for everything you're doing to keep us safe at work and for being there when we need to take time off to rehab. And thank you both, Kelly and Adam, for joining me today on Out to Lunch.
2: Thank you for having me.
0: Thanks.
1: 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The producer of our show is Grant Morris. Our technical producer is Eric Morrill. Our associate producers are Peter Raschuti and Ann Edelman. Our researcher is Holly Dutchman. Today's show is engineered by Dylan Babineau. I'm Amy Irvin. Thank you for joining me. I look forward to meeting you again next week around the lunch table for more business, Baton Rouge style, on Out to Lunch.
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2: As climate change increases the amount and intensity of rainfall, how can cities prevent that from turning into flooding? This is Climate Watch from the BBC.
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7: Dramatically worse than previously predicted.
8: Why can't we just stop emitting carbon altogether?
9: A climate crisis that we must not ignore.
2: I'm Caroline Steele, and this week we're in Liverpool in the UK, where there's work underway to make sure that increased rainfall doesn't flood the city or overwhelm the sewage system. The BBC's Katie Hasseldine went to find out more.
10: We've got a bridge, a mini bridge, which is quite cool, and then around it is loads of wildlife. And apparently underneath all of this are like crates to soak up the water.
11: I'm at St Vincent de Paul Catholic Primary School in Liverpool, getting a tour of the new playground from Year 6 pupils Megan and Mikey. They've just had some rain gardens installed, designed to soak up rainwater and reduce the reliance on traditional concrete solutions. I can imagine that before you had this here, it was probably all quite grey.
10: It was just flat. After days that it had been raining, the rain would just stay and there'd be a big puddle and someone would have to go out and unblock it because all the leaves would flood around the drains.
11: The rain gardens are just one part of a £30 million plan by United Utilities to make Liverpool a spongier city, something the water company says is vital to prevent overwhelming the sewer and drain system.
10: We've got loads and loads of like plants and wildlife in the middle, and basically around them are like loads of drains, and when it rains the rainwater will go into the drains and basically water the plants, but then it will slow down the sewage so it won't like burst into rivers and stuff like that.
11: A short walk away is Blundell Street, where more gardens have been installed, and I've come to meet Johnny Phillips, head of rainwater management at United Utilities.
12: Liverpool's built on a proud history of drainage. We had the world's first combined sewers installed by James Newlands in the mid-1800s. We're now seeing the effects of climate change. We've got heavier rain, and that means that our towns and cities must adapt to it in order to reduce the amount of flooding across the city and reduce the amount of storm overflows that discharge to our watercourses.
11: I really want to ask you about the impact that paving gardens has on what you call being a spongy city.
12: Yeah, absolutely. So it can be a massive problem when you concrete over your driveways. That can increase the runoff by up to 50% into the drainage systems, which, when done at scale across a whole community, overwhelm those drainage systems. Recent studies found that 42% of people's front and back gardens are paved over, and that's really, really important that we think about what we can do in order to increase the sponge in our own gardens. We can do that from permeable paving, so instead of where the water hits the ground and rushes off into the drains, we allow that rainwater to soak into the ground.
11: And back at the school, pupils Megan and Mikey have been thinking about how they can increase the sponge of their own gardens.
10: It's taught me quite a lot. I think it could also help my dad a bit, because my dad does a lot of gardening in our back garden. Recently, he's just got a new lemon tree. I think if I were to tell my family how much it helps to just sort of to bring the water towards the garden, it would help out a lot.
2: Children in Liverpool on how the city is becoming a little bit spongier. And that was Climate Watch from the BBC.
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Hello and welcome to The Reading Life, your weekly look at the Louisiana literary scene. I'm Susan Larson. This week, I'll be talking with Tulane University's Joel Dinnerstein, whose new book is The Last of the Ellis Island Jews, a Brooklyn memoir.

0: Joel Dinerstein is professor of English at Tulane University, where he holds a Seisler professorship in Jewish studies. His recent works include The Presence of God in Postwar America, Swinging the Machine, Madness, Technology, and African-American Culture Between the World Wars, as well as American Cool, which I loved, and The Origins of Cool in Postwar America. Today, we're talking about his new book, The Last of the Ellis Island Jews, a Brooklyn memoir. Joel, welcome back to The Reading Life.
1: Thanks, Susan. It's so good to be here.
0: So what precipitated this memoir? What made you think it was time?
1: I started writing my autobiography when I was 15. I knew I was going to write about my family in some ways the way writers do, because therapeutically I needed to get sort of out of whatever those psychodynamics are that are in your head that you can't analyze yet because you're 15. And partly because I both knew I had a crazy, very unusual family. Somehow I consciously knew I was at the end of a number of things in American life. And one was sort of middle class urban neighborhood life that sort of does not exist anymore unless you're wealthy. And one was urban Jewish life, which also doesn't exist that much unless you're wealthy, because the rest of it's in the suburbs. And one was a sort of golden age of New York. That was a little more obvious to understand since I graduated high school the year of that famous Daily News headline, President Ford to New York, dropped dead. So that was a little more clear. But I don't know how. I consciously knew that I was coming at the end of this, so my testimony would be valuable, or at least to some extent I would need to witness of it. And this also goes, as you know, in some parts of the book for that I can't exactly explain why, considering that I became a scholar of race and racism and black culture, that I was very aware of these things when I was like 13. Like I was asking intellectual questions. And I wasn't really an intellectual kid. I mean, I was a smart kid, but I wasn't a bookish and I wasn't that intellectual, but I was consciously asking these questions. So to some extent, all of this combined, but really in particularly my family, I started writing in 11th grade when I was bored in class, a sort of autobiography and some of the stories in the book and some of the fights from my parents.
0: So did you keep things? Did you keep journals? Did you have writing somewhere tucked away after all this time?
1: So I did, but I didn't really draw on that except once or twice. So whatever I wrote in high school, like I don't have any of that anymore.
0: Yeah.
1: That was scribbled.
0: The juvenilia of Joel Dinerstein is not coming out now.
1: Exactly. None of the marginale of my social studies classes exist. But I have stuff from once I start college, I have stuff, but I didn't really draw on it. And there's only one chapter in the book where I completely, luckily, in terms of serendipity, found a bunch of journal entries from when I was living at home when I was like 22 in 1981, stuff I didn't remember that completely helped me write one or two chapters. And they were dated and they were about the family. Like, in fact, one of them, my brother told me,
0: wow.
1: And my wife and I don't even remember that fight. I said, oh, I do. Like once I read it completely, I read it. I remembered. So, you know, but I wasn't really drawing on that.
0: But you remember dreams, your videotapes you made.
1: I did. And I have kept my various writings, even though I didn't draw on most of them, from journals and stuff, from particularly post-college, less from college than directly after college.
0: Well, so many people say the first thing they have to do is research their own lives. There must have been some of that for you.
1: That really surprised me. One of the most surprising things about writing this memoir was that at some point I realized it was like writing any of my other books, that I would have to research my family. I had to do oral histories with all the oldest members of the family, all my oldest cousins. I interviewed them sometimes more than once. I did census record stuff for my grandparents. I had to read some histories, like I remember most stuff pretty well, but you know, I had to look at certain things to make sure I was right. The race riots that happened in my high school before I started, I had to look up certain stuff to make sure so I was surprised. I thought I was, you know, it was my experience. I'm writing from, you know, my reflections. And I realized, no, it's like any other book as a cultural historian. It's like, go do the research, go talk to the people, go look up and fact check all of that. actually.
0: You were doing American Studies, man.
1: Yeah, exactly. I'm an American Studies guy, and this is an American Studies book.
0: You've been doing an American Studies for a long time. You see that reading this book.
1: And that is my methodology and framework, so.
0: Yeah. So read us a little bit from the introduction that sets the tone for what you set out to do.
1: So the prologue is called The Lost World of Jewish Flatbush. And I grew up in a neighborhood called Flatbush. Of course, it's still there. It is geographically the epicenter of Brooklyn. It is like right in the middle. And when I was growing up, it was a very large physical neighborhood. But like most neighborhoods, urban neighborhoods in the country, it has since been sliced off into what I call real estate identities. So, you know, so there's Ditmas Park and there's Kensington, and all of that was just once called Flatbush. They didn't have names like that. And, you know, so I was cognizant of the whole neighborhood. So anyway, so it's called The Lost World of Jewish Flatbush because I grew up in one of the most Jewish neighborhoods in America in that period. My proof is that Barbara Streisand and Neil Diamond went to my high school. So did Bernard Malamud, the author, a little before that.
0: I know. I thought that was fascinating.
1: Yeah. So did Clive Davis, kind of the most famous record executive who passed away only a couple months ago. So it was a very fabled high school. So, but it was very, very, very Jewish neighborhood. And yet, in a public memory sense of American Jewish life, it seemed to have disappeared. So hence the prologue title, The Lost World of Jewish Flatbush. So I'm going to read the end of the prologue when I sort of discuss what I'm trying to do with this book. So I bear witness here to four generations of American urban Jewish life and as well to the racial tensions that ended its middle class incarnation. My grandparents immigrated as adults, escaping the pogroms of Russia, while my parents arrived as children and came of age during the Great Depression. I have two much older siblings, early boomers awakened by Elvis and 50s rock and roll into opposite streams of political rebellion. For my sister Florence, feminism and Marxism. For my brother Sid, Republican conservatism turned Trumpism. Last came my sister Adele and I, 70s hippie kids growing up in pre-hipster Brooklyn, or the old Great Brooklyn, as Xochitl Gonzalez calls it, a homeland I loved and returned to here. This memoir focuses neither on the Holocaust nor Israel. Simply put, these did not become the pole stars of American Jewish identity until the early 1980s. Instead, this is my attempt to understand my parents' lives and psyches, our responses to them, and how Jewish diasporic identity fits into the mix. My mother lit the Shabbos candles, kept a kosher home, and made the annual Seder, but that was it. My father read deeply in Jewish history, sometimes went to synagogue, and never discussed his faith with his children. He was a man of very few words. But it must be said at the outset, my parents were failures, economically, mostly due to my father's rage. And so the Dinnersteins do not fit into any sociological model of Jewish success. Yet somehow, what we learned of Jewish ethics, resilience, and survival kept the four of us grounded. Because contrary to the cliche of the Jewish mother quelling over her genius children, our mother gave no praise nor provided any guidance. No doubt this was a throwback to their impoverished shtetl childhoods, where everyone pitched in, no question asked. We got a strong initial push, then we were on our own. Sometimes I feel like I'm the last man standing, interested in testifying to the richness of urban middle-class Jewish life in the 20th century, a time when, in David Denby's phrase, America was Zion enough. Finally, this is a son's tribute to his Jewish mother. A short, Betty Boopish woman with an infinite curiosity about life, trapped within an abusive marriage, and the sterilized limitations of old world Jewish ways. Mom taught the four of us to read and write before kindergarten with a passion that made it seem like our letters were the building blocks of life itself. And in fact, individual Hebrew letters symbolize exactly that in Judaism. I wrote this memoir to capture her complexity within the textures of an everyday urban ethnic cultural life that did not survive the 20th century, and yet from which three quarters of all American Jews descend. And so perhaps most of all, this is a chronicle of lost worlds.
0: One of the things that struck me about this book was how hard your parents worked, how hard your whole family worked. all of you, all you four kids, all were expected to work and did from a very young age.
1: So this is also part of a lost world.
0: Yeah.
1: So I was working four nights a week when I was 13.
0: Doing crazy things.
1: My entire high school life and doing crazy things. But in looking back, and this is a lost world thing too, three of my closest friends worked within a block of me. Like we were all working at 13 and they all worked within a block. So I worked at the candy store, stationery newsstand. My friend Jim worked at the dry cleaners, delivering people's dry cleaning. My friend Todd worked at the luncheonette, delivering quick orders, especially to women at beauty salons. And my friend Eddie worked at the pharmacy. So that's what we were all doing. And so it seemed normal.
0: Yeah.
1: But it is not the case now, of course. If high school kids work at all, they work in things like fast food places and et cetera. And we're all working in like mom and pop businesses.
0: Mm-hmm. The other thing that struck me as interesting is that all of you wrote, all four of you.
1: That is actually very interesting. So my older sister considered herself a poet and a novelist. My older brother wrote a book about economics and politics and writes a monthly column for Newsmax still.
0: Wow.
1: My sister, who's a year older than me, was not technically a writer, but she writes and arranged music. She ran a private high school music program for 35 years and wrote all the arrangements for not only the musical they did every year, but for a choral group, her jazz group, and her a cappella group. So to some extent, the reason I emphasize that my mother taught us how to read and write before kindergarten,
0: yeah,
1: was it was an imprinting that could not have been more valuable, not only because we all then wrote, but because if you get to kindergarten and you can read and write, from then on, teachers never think they have to worry about you. I mean, I wasn't, in first grade, I was like a mediocre student. I was in the top class, but I was not a good student yet. And, you know, there was never going to be a worry about me, right? I could read and write. I could do everything basically well. And I wasn't disruptive and I didn't need remedial help. So to some extent, I think that reinforced itself on all of us from a very early age. Teachers would like us and treat us as if we were smart. So you are right. I actually have never really thought about
0: that. But you weren't competitively. You didn't write competitively.
1: As siblings?
0: Yeah.
1: Not at all.
0: All different.
1: They're all very different kinds of writing. My older sister was actually very helpful for me when I was first writing. Not in terms of critiquing, just giving me books to read, you know, and supporting the idea.
0: And you had your 15 minutes of fame. I loved seeing you on the cover of Village Voice.
1: Yeah.
0: So tell about that.
1: So I had taught in the New York City public schools, and I taught in a school that was sort of a school full of remedial students that mostly the students were from the local housing projects in northern Brooklyn. And it was a terribly run school. Like no learning was actually getting done in ways that were depressing to me. And so to make a long story short, I left before the end of the first year. I was the 12th teacher to leave that year.
0: Wow.
1: That's how bad a school was. And I really wanted to write about it. Like the whole experience really hurt me, both in terms of seeing it and in terms of recognizing that I thought I'd read a lot about sort of race and the problems, and I realized being there that I knew nothing, and it sent me back to sort of the beginning of learning. And so I wrote a number of publications saying I wanted to write an article about it and giving them a sense of what that was, and mostly I got rejected or nobody answered. And I wrote to a then very well-known writer named Nat Hentoff, who's still known in some circles.
0: Yeah.
1: And I love Nat Hentoff for two reasons. One was he was a great jazz scholar and I was an early sort of jazz head and I read his jazz books, but he also wrote a lot of books on public education and they helped me when I was having problems with first teaching. So he had a column with the Village Voice and he had a lot of impact in New York, and I'd written him a letter 3 months after I wrote to him when I had already sort of given up thinking that I was going to get published. He sent me a small textured personal orange postcard with four scribbled words on it in pen that said, "Will you call me?"
0: You bet.
1: Exactly. It was like getting a message in a bottle sent
0: sure.
1: from across the ocean, right? So I called him and we talked about it. And he said, you know, it sounds like it would be a good article. He said, look, I'm not an editor. I cannot assign you an article. I can tell you that if you write an article on spec, I will get it read and my recommendation holds sway. So I worked like hell for the next 2 weeks to write this long article, and I sent it to him, and I called him like 2 or 3 days later. And at the time, I was working the graveyard shift as a word processor operator in New York. If you've ever seen the Scorsese movie After Hours, it was like that. And I called him, or he called me, and I called him back. And I said, you know, what'd you think? And he said, I think it's superb. Which to this day remains one of the great moments of my life.
0: I can tell by your face right now.
1: Yeah. They're moved even now, right? That one of your mentors tells you that a major article that means a lot to you is superb is sort of a big thing. So anyway, so he got it passed along and approved, and, you know, and it was, you know, I fought with the editor, you know, choices. And then like 3 days before it's going to be published, I get a phone call saying they decided to put it on the cover, which I did not know. And they sent me to a photographer, which they never put the photo of a writer on the cover. The Village Voice just didn't do that. So there's this picture of me that actually some people say I wouldn't have known that was you. It's very noirish. I look crazy. They titled the article Diary of a Mad Teacher, which I know that was not my title.
2: If you're just joining us, my guest is Joel Dinnerstein. We're talking about his new book, The Last of the Ellis Island Jews, a Brooklyn memoir.
0: How did it feel for you to be writing so personally after you've written such elegant and eloquent scholarship? You've written cultural criticism. You've written all kinds of things, but this is heart wide open.
1: Yeah, the heart wide open part I'll talk to second. The first part is finding a voice to write this book.
0: Sure.
1: So when I was in my 20s, I wrote fiction. I was an aspiring novelist.
0: I know. Where is that fiction?
1: I'm going to self-publish the novel I like most next year or the year after.
0: All right.
1: And so I worked very hard to create a vibrant fictional narrative voice in my 20s. And going to graduate school and getting a PhD in American Studies, I had to learn to write in an academic voice, which is one of the hardest things I've ever done. Took me 3 years. Because in fiction, everything is implicit and nothing is explicit. And in academic writing, everything is explicit and nothing is implicit. It was torture to do that shift. So, but I didn't stop writing fiction. Like, I wrote fiction almost every day until about 2010, because I wasn't getting anywhere. And I was tired of banging my head against the wall. But I always kept that voice alive in my personal writings, in emails. Like, it is the voice I think of when I write to people. So I thought I could return to that voice in writing a memoir. I was only partly right, because if I was going to write in that voice, this book would have been funnier. And I wanted it to be funnier. And it's funny at parts.
0: It is funny.
1: But I thought it would be funnier. And I realized that in trying to write openly about my own emotional journey, I couldn't really write in a voice that shaded a little bit too much into the comic, because it wouldn't have the gravitas to be taken seriously. So that's the first part. Finding the tone of the voice was tough. The second part was, I've never really had trouble. I'm like, I'm an open book. I'll tell you almost anything about my life and my family and my emotions. Converting that into language in a way that is dramatic and evocative, that was the challenge. Mm-hmm. And so when I wrote this, what I thought was a strong draft of the novel, I sent it to 6 people, different, like, all, you know, varied folks in my life, ages, genders, the whole bit. And I got a lot of very good feedback from them. And one of the things I realized, not from what they said exactly, was that when I read through it, I said, this does not exactly have the right tone. Like, sometimes it does, but it was erratic. So that took me 2 more drafts to work out the consistent narrative voice and tone of this book. And that was actually very, very difficult. But the emotional part, luckily my sister's a year older than me. We've been talking about our family our whole lives.
0: You dedicate this book to her.
1: And I dedicated this book to her. You know, our closeness, because we're 14 months apart, Irish twins in the neighborhood parlance. Yeah. And so I'd always had someone to talk about it to. And, of course, I went to therapy when I was younger and stuff like that.
0: Of course.
1: Of course. I mean, my older sister.
0: This was a dysfunctional family. We have to be very clear about this.
1: Of course. And my older sister was in therapy for 35 years. She was the negative example of therapy. It's like, you don't want to do that for your whole life.
0: Right. Right? It's not a life's work.
1: It's not what you want. So the part about writing openly about my family wasn't that difficult. It was finding the tone and the voice to do it in a way that I thought was both honest and evocative and dramatic. That really took time. So unlike most books, I wrote this book kind of inside out. I started with the set pieces, like things I knew I would write about.
0: The dream of the four yarmulkes.
1: Yeah, the dream of the four yarmulkes, right. Like something like that.
0: Yeah.
1: Or the winner that I learned that my mother sort of made us pronounce our name Dinerstein because of this very mean woman at a job 30 years earlier.
0: I know, that was... Oh.
1: So these things, so I wrote them separately as like standalone things. And then, as you know, the book found its form. Like, I've never written a book like this. It's 45, I call them vignettes, but they're not. They're short chapters. And once I'd written four or five of the set pieces, I realized this was the form for the book. This is how I would write it. And not in a more kind of linear, continuous chapter way. So... You know, I love that. That's what you know as a writer, when a book finds its form.
0: But what did it do for you? How did you know you were finished?
1: Well, I'll tell you what. I owe something to Abram Himmelstein, who you probably know. Yes. So Abram's a good friend of mine. And when I was writing this book, it was getting too long. And I'm a long-winded guy, you know. I didn't want it to be too long. I thought I was going to go up to the present. And Abram said, you should find a place that would make a natural break, because... If you write it to the present and you already think it's getting too long, then it will be too long. So I said, I thought the only natural break was where I wound up ending it, which was mostly 1992, because the siblings all left New York.
0: Right.
1: Right. Chapter called The Diaspora of the Dinnersteins. And what he said after that, because he's from Mississippi, is he said, yeah, and New Yorkers don't really care about New Yorkers once they leave New York. Which is mostly true, but I had not yet known. But people not from New York know that better than people from New York. So that became how I knew where I would end it. And then there were two chapters about basically my mother moving to Florida and passing away, and my father moving to Florida and passing away, and my epilogue about Brooklyn and...
0: You do kind of leave the door open for a New Orleans memoir. You do.
1: Well, Susan, I would love to write a New Orleans memoir, but we'll see. As I actually write at the end of the book, like if I get a chance to write a new memoir, or as my mother would say, I should be so lucky. But we'll see. I mean, I'm also open to writing like the rest of it, like the 1992 to the present about my family. But, you know, we'll see how that goes. It's not my plan at the moment, but I would certainly be open to it.
0: Well, since your family, once you meet them, you want to know. You want to know.
1: I'm very happy to hear that. And there's a couple of anecdotes that I totally wanted in the book, but they're past that point and they're already when I'm living here. And in fact, the UNL Press is actually putting out an anthology of like being Jewish in New Orleans.
0: Fantastic.
1: Essays next year. Couple of the outtakes are going to be in that one.
0: There you go.
1: Yeah.
0: That's perfect. We've been talking with Joel Dinnerstein. His new book is The Last of the Ellis Island Jews, a Brooklyn memoir. You can meet him Thursday, September 17th at 6 at Octavia Books. Joel, thanks so much.
1: Thank you, Susan. This was delightful.

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4: Coming up, we'll take a closer look at some of the extreme weather affecting various parts of the world at the moment. We'll hear from Hong Kong and Typhoon Dolphin.
3: The BBC has been shown evidence that suggests South African Special Forces murdered a senior police detective. That's all coming up after the latest news.
5: 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The European Union's climate change monitoring program, Copernicus, has said the world's oceans outside the polar regions hit record high temperatures for July. It said this was part

0: may be touched by has to do it. If somebody is not known, it may not have the same influence. So I am tempted every time that others may not be as effective. So I'll have to put myself on the line. And they feel very worried. But once I'm decided and I'm there, they're very, very, very supportive. So that way I'm very grateful to my wife, to my brothers, sisters, who have all been very supportive once the decision is made.
1: 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Until the next time, bye for now.
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3: 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Political reporter Tyler Bridges is also here to talk about what happened with qualifying last week. And William Most, the attorney challenging LSU's new arena project, on where the taxes are going that are currently being collected.
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5: This is Crowd Science listener John from Tanzania.
6: Hi, Crowd Science.
5: He's also a doctor, which probably explains his question.
6: Why haven't we been able to cure TB?
5: TB, or tuberculosis, kills over 1 million people a year. I'm Marnie Chasterton, and on this week's Crowd Science, we're wondering why. Why is it so difficult to eradicate when we have both a vaccine and antibiotics to treat it? That's coming up on Crowd Science after the news.
7: BBC News with Neil Nunes. Russian officials say a Ukrainian drone strike has killed at least 13 people, including a child, in Nizhnekamsk in Tatarstan. The city lies around 900 kilometers east of Moscow, deep in Russian territory, and is home to one of the country's most advanced oil refineries. The governing bodies of football in Asia, Europe, North and Central America and the Caribbean have issued a joint statement slamming the FIFA president Gianni Infantino. They accuse him of deception and placing himself above football. European Union scientists say the world's oceans outside the polar regions hit record temperatures for July. The Copernicus Climate Change Service said this was driven partly by an El Niño phenomenon developing in the Pacific. Police in Canada say a woman has died while attempting to escape a massive wildfire in British Columbia. The 80-year-old was trying to flee with her family. More than 1 million people have now been evacuated from their homes in eastern China as a typhoon brings torrential rain to the region. Typhoon Dolphin has weakened to a tropical storm but is continuing to cause widespread disruption. Police in Thailand have arrested a former member of parliament who's suspected of opening fire outside a local government office. A provincial official was killed in the shooting. His driver was wounded. The owner of a Bangkok bar that caught fire, killing 37 people, has been charged by Thai police. Suecha Salaibat is accused of negligence and operating a venue without a license. Firefighters in Indonesia are battling wildfires that have swept through a national park on Java Island for more than a week. The fire destroyed 5 square kilometers of the Bromo Tengger Semeru Park, forcing the site's closure. BBC News.
5: This is Crowd Science from the BBC World Service. I'm Marnie Chasterton.
8: This is the map that I've got. 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
5: I'm on an odd sort of treasure hunt through the corridors of University College London, blueprint in hand.
8: Does that bear any resemblance to where we are?

0: others somewhere in between. 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
4: 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Next time on Talk Louisiana, we'll hear from Patrick Sloan Turner on the indictment of Lamont Cole, the head of the East Baton Rouge Parish Schools. Political reporter Tyler Bridges is also here to talk about what happened with qualifying last week, and William Most, the attorney challenging LSU's new arena project, on where the taxes are going that are currently being collected.
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5: Live from NPR News in Washington, I'm Dave Mattingly. Iranian-backed Houthi rebels in Yemen are claiming responsibility for yesterday's attack on an Aramco oil refinery in Saudi Arabia. It was the latest in a series of missile and drone attacks by the Houthis targeting the Saudis and their shipping in the Red Sea. In Tehran today, Iran's foreign ministry said the resumption of commercial ship traffic in the Strait of Hormuz is dependent on the U.S. Navy ending its blockade of Iranian ports. Turkey says a defense agreement it signed with Pakistan and Saudi Arabia last week is not aimed at any specific country. NPR's Hadil Al-Shalchi has more.
6: Few details are known about what's in the Mecca Joint Defense Agreement, but in an interview with the state-run Anadolu Agency, Turkish Foreign Minister Hakan Fidan said that it is defensive in nature only, and quote, no country that does not attack us is a target. Fidan compared the agreement to NATO's Article 5, which says that an attack on any member is an attack on all. Pakistan's foreign minister called the agreement, quote, purely defensive, and said other countries were welcome to join if they're willing to uphold the deal's conditions. The defense deal brings together the strengths of oil-rich Saudi Arabia, nuclear power Pakistan, and Turkey, which has the second largest military in NATO and an expanding defense industry. Hadil Al-Shalchi, NPR News, Istanbul.
5: This is NPR News from Washington. The Senate worked into the weekend before narrowly confirming Todd Blanche to be Attorney General. The 50-49 vote early Saturday was mostly along party lines. Two Republican senators joined Democrats in voting against Blanche, Susan Collins of Maine and Lisa Murkowski of Alaska. Blanche says he's deeply honored and grateful to be confirmed. A former gang member goes on trial today in Nevada for the 1996 murder of hip-hop icon Tupac Shakur. Steve Futterman has more from Los Angeles.
7: Dwayne Davis, a former influential gang member, is accused of orchestrating the killing of Shakur. Prosecutors say it was a retaliation hit 2 hours after Shakur and his entourage were in an altercation with another gang member, Orlando Anderson. The case against Davis focuses on what he himself has said previously, former federal prosecutor Lori Levinson.
8: If Davis is convicted, it's likely to be based upon his own words. He wrote a memoir in 2019 that talked all about his involvement in the crime.
7: Davis claims his comments in the book were an embellishment to increase sales. In addition, he says he wasn't even in Las Vegas the night of the shooting. For NPR News, I'm Steve Futterman in Las Vegas.
5: Red flag warnings are in effect today in areas of Wyoming, Idaho, and South Dakota. I'm Dave Mattingly in Washington.
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1: The Trump administration has made it clear it will target broadcasters it deems critical of the president.
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1: 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We are expecting sunshine, also maybe some rain. We have a 40% chance of showers and thunderstorms, mainly late afternoon. Our high today, 93, with heat index values. Feels like temps as high as 105. Clear evening, though. Overnight low, near 80. The news is next.

0: On Talk Louisiana, we'll hear from Patrick Sloan Turner on the indictment of Lamont Cole, the head of the East Baton Rouge Parish Schools. Political reporter Tyler Bridges is also here to talk about what happened with qualifying last week. And William Most, the attorney challenging LSU's new arena project, on where the taxes are going that are currently being collected.
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2: Live from NPR News in Washington, I'm Dave Mattingly. This afternoon at the White House, President Trump is scheduled to swear in Todd Blanche as Attorney General. Trump's one-time personal lawyer was narrowly confirmed by the Senate early Saturday on a 50-49 vote. Two Republican senators joined Democrats in voting against Blanche's confirmation, Susan Collins of Maine and Lisa Murkowski of Alaska. Critics of Blanche voiced concerns about a close ally of the president leading the Justice Department. A new report reveals dozens of allegations of sexual abuse made by students at a prestigious arts boarding school and summer camp in Michigan, the Interlochen Center for the Arts. NPR's Ava Berger says the accusations cover more than a half century.
3: 2 years ago, Interlochen hired an outside law firm to look into allegations of abuse. That was prompted by a former student coming forward with an allegation from the 1970s. The numbers are staggering. Some 70 allegations of sexual abuse by nearly 50 adults from the 1950s to the 2010s.
2: The report includes allegations of sexual abuse by the late convicted sex offender Jeffrey Epstein, an alumnus and benefactor of the school, and his accomplice, Ghislaine Maxwell. NPR first reported in February that Epstein met and recruited two young teenagers on the campus. This is NPR News from Washington. A Ukrainian drone attack hundreds of miles inside Russia has left at least 13 people dead and nearly 40 others injured. Russian officials say the attack in the city of Nizhnekamsk hit industrial and civilian targets, including an oil refinery. That same facility was struck by Ukraine in early June. Kyiv has been stepping up attacks on Russia's energy sector in an effort to force Russian President Vladimir Putin to the negotiating table. A new poll suggests Canada's relationship with the U.S. transcends political tensions over trade and tariffs. Dan Karpinchuk reports on a survey showing 8 in 10 Canadians support helping Americans during disasters.
4: The poll by Nanos Research shows that 55% of Canadians strongly support sending first responders when disaster strikes, and another one quarter somewhat support the idea. Less than 10% are against it. The two countries have shared resources to fight wildfires since 1982 as part of a long-standing cross-border emergency management agreement. Since 2018, Canada has sent hundreds of firefighters to the U.S., and in the wake of Hurricane Katrina, supplied ships, helicopters, and other supplies. In 2023, the U.S. sent more than 2,000 firefighters to Canada to grapple with wildfires north of the border. The poll comes as Canada faces a deadline of more tariffs from Washington in less than 2 weeks. For NPR News, I'm Dan Karpinchuk in Toronto.
2: I'm Dave Mattingly in Washington.
1: It's 6:33. Here's your Baton Rouge area news. Lane Regional Medical Center laid off 14 employees, including doctors and medical staff, to help ease the strain of high operating costs. The Advocate reports the hospital is in search of a larger healthcare partner to make up for their financial woes. The Council on Aging has filed for a permit to renovate the building off Evangeline Street that used to house the grocery store Save a Lot. According to the Baton Rouge Business Report, the plan is to turn the place into a senior center. When finished, it will play host to programming and a food bank for seniors. The Ascension Parish Council is in the process of drafting new rules relating to the construction of data centers. The Advocate reports there aren't currently any data center projects looking to move into the parish, but leaders want to be prepared in the event that they do. Currently here in Baton Rouge, fair sky, 78 degrees. At your Baton Rouge Area News, I'm Karen Henderson.
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0: ship traffic. Iran's foreign ministry says those demands include the U.S. Navy ending its blockade of Iranian ports, the U.S. paying compensation to Tehran for the damage done by American airstrikes, and the lifting of economic sanctions. The latest look at inflation in the U.S. economy is due out this week when the Labor Department reports on consumer prices. NPR's Scott Horsley says the numbers will be released on Wednesday.
1: The report is expected to show that consumer prices in July were up about 3.4% from a year ago. That would be a slightly smaller annual increase than we saw in June, but inflation's still uncomfortably high. And now the job market is also showing some signs of weakness. Last week we learned that employers cut 23,000 jobs in July. And more than 250,000 people dropped out of the workforce last month. So employers are not having to pay as much to attract workers these days. Average wages were up just 3.2% over the last 12 months. So when prices are going up faster than wages, a lot of people feel like they're falling behind.
0: Employers having shed jobs in July make it less likely the Federal Reserve will raise interest rates at its next policy meeting in September. This is NPR News. There's a special primary in South Carolina tomorrow. 10 Republicans will be competing for the party's nomination to replace the late Senator Lindsey Graham in November. The state's governor appointed Graham's sister Darlene to serve out the final months of his term. She's one of those on the special primary ballot. Two inmates on Tennessee's death row are suing, arguing the state has violated their religious freedoms by barring confidential confessions. Mariana Bacallao with member station WPLN reports.
2: People on death row are only able to speak with clergy on recorded phone lines. The state keeps the recordings, and they could potentially be released to the public or law enforcement. The lawsuit alleges that this policy violates the religious freedom of John Michael Bain, a man sentenced to death in Tennessee. The state has not yet set his execution date. He's the second person on death row to sue the state over religious freedom. Earlier this year, Krista Pike sued, arguing the execution process requires her to go against her Buddhist faith. She's scheduled to be executed in September, the first woman to be executed by the state in more than 200 years. For NPR News, I'm Mariana Bacallao in Nashville.
0: A former gang member accused of orchestrating the 1996 killing of hip-hop icon Tupac Shakur goes on trial today in Las Vegas. I'm Dave Mattingly in Washington.
3: It's 7:33. Here's your Baton Rouge area news. A woman who was the victim of a December shooting by her estranged ex-boyfriend is now in jail. Baton Rouge police say 31-year-old Shalitria Thomas was an accessory after the fact to her own shooting because she harbored the gunman. Police also say she withheld information about the gunman's whereabouts and helped him evade arrest. The Ascension Parish Council is in the process of drafting new rules related to the construction of data centers. The Advocate reports there aren't currently any data center projects looking to move into the parish, but leaders want to be prepared in the event that they do. The Council on Aging has filed a permit to renovate the building off Evangeline Street that used to house the grocery store Save-A-Lot. According to the Baton Rouge Business Report, the plan is to turn the place into a senior center. When finished, it will play host to programming and a food bank for seniors. That's your Baton Rouge Area News. I'm Karen Henderson.
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5: It's Morning Edition from NPR News. I'm A. Martinez in Culver City, California.
6: And I'm Leila Fadil in Washington, D.C. Convicted sex offender Jeffrey Epstein allegedly found some of his earliest victims at an elite art school in Michigan, Interlochen Center for the Arts.
5: A new report shows that the abuse did not start or end with Epstein. And a warning, for the next few minutes, you'll hear a detailed description of sexual abuse.
6: NPR's Ava Berger has read that report and spoken to a victim and joins me now. Good morning, Ava.
7: Good morning, Leila.
6: I remember the allegations that surfaced about Epstein and this

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1: It's 7:42, just ahead on Morning Edition. Most Americans say young adults today have it harder financially than in the past. Many parents are also helping to support their children well into adulthood. We'll get more on that story coming up. It's sunny currently here in Baton Rouge, 82 degrees. We're moving toward a high of 93 today. Heat index values as high as 105. Along with that, a 40% chance of showers and thunderstorms, mainly late afternoon rain. Clear evening, though. Overnight low, around 77.
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1: It's 8:29, just ahead. 30 years after the killing of Tupac Shakur, jury selection set to begin today in Las Vegas for a former gang member that was implicated in the rapper's death. We'll get more on that story after the news.
2: Texas has the fastest growing data center market in the country, but Governor Greg Abbott has effectively put a pause on new data centers while the state reviews their impact.
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2: I'm Elsa Chang. 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
1: We're expecting sunshine today, maybe some rain as well, 40% chance of showers late afternoon, our high 93, heat index values as high as 105, clear evening with a low in the upper 70s, it's sunny and 83. 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
5: Live from NPR News in Washington, I'm Dave Mattingly. President Trump is scheduled to swear in Todd Blanche this afternoon at the White House as the country's attorney general. Blanche was narrowly confirmed by the Senate on Saturday, 50-49. Two Republicans voted with Democrats in opposition to Blanche, Susan Collins of Maine and Lisa Murkowski of Alaska. Crews in the western U.S. are still battling dozens of large wildfires being fueled by hot, dry conditions. Firefighters are stretched thin, especially in Washington and Oregon, as Kate Stone with member station KUOW reports from Seattle.
6: In Washington, Spokane area local officials report more than 9,000 acres burned and more than 900 structures damaged or destroyed around Airway Heights, Nine Mile Falls, and Meade. Evacuation orders there were scaled back, though the hardest hit neighborhoods still have not

0: posted. Oregon's big grass fire near Jordan Valley has grown to about 500,000 acres. And the grasshopper fire has triggered evacuation orders in Wasco, Clackamas, and Hood River counties. For NPR News, I'm Kate Stone in Seattle.
1: Red flag warnings are in effect today in parts of Wyoming, Idaho, and South Dakota. This is NPR News from Washington. Iran's foreign ministry says the country has a series of demands the U.S. must meet before Iran will allow commercial ship traffic to pass through the Strait of Hormuz again. Those demands include the U.S. Navy ending its blockade of Iranian ports, the lifting of sanctions, and the U.S. paying compensation to Iran for the damage done by American airstrikes. Researchers say a new AI chatbot could make it easier for authorities to track down works of art stolen by the Nazis during World War II. NPR's Chloe Veltman says roughly a fifth of the more than 600,000 stolen works have yet to be reclaimed.
2: The goal of Santa Clara University's AI Provenance Assistant is to allow users to conduct research across many disparate databases around the world that contain records about art stolen by Nazis. Business school professor Michael Santoro helped develop it.
3: We are applying AI tools to make it easier to make the kinds of connections that seasoned researchers would have to spend a long time having to do manually.
2: But the chatbot currently only scrapes records from a single database, and some researchers in the field of Nazi-looted art say they are skeptical about its potential expansion because many archives remain undigitized and are subject to privacy laws. Chloe Veltman, NPR News.
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4: It's 8:33. Here's your Baton Rouge area news. Lane Regional Medical Center laid off 14 employees, including doctors and medical staff, to ease the strain of higher operating costs. The Advocate reports the hospital is in search of a larger healthcare partner to make up for their financial woes. The Council on Aging has filed for a permit to renovate the building off Evangeline Street that used to house the grocery store Save-A-Lot. According to the Baton Rouge Business Report, the plan is to turn the place into a senior center. When it's finished, it will play host to programming and a food bank for seniors. The Ascension Parish Council is in the process of drafting new rules relating to the construction of data centers. The Advocate reports there aren't currently any data center projects looking to move into the parish, but leaders want to be prepared in the event that they do. It is sunny currently here in Baton Rouge and 84 degrees. I'm Karen Henderson.
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6: It's Morning Edition from NPR News. I'm Leila Fadel in Washington, D.C.
7: And Amy Martinez in Culver City, California. Nearly 30 years after Tupac Shakur was killed, a former gang member goes on trial today for his murder. Shakur got into a fight in the lobby of the Las Vegas MGM Grand Hotel in 1996. A few hours later, he was hit in a drive-by shooting and died 6 days later. Since then, there have been all sorts of theories about who did it. Reporter Steve Futterman is in Las Vegas for the trial. Steve, so take us back to 1996. Remind us of those circumstances.
8: Yeah, well, much of this officials say stemmed from a feud between a pair of rival gangs. Tupac Shakur was here in Las Vegas attending a Mike Tyson fight at the MGM Grand. As he was leaving the hotel with his entourage, he spotted Orlando Anderson in the lobby. Shakur believed Anderson had been involved in an earlier attack on a member of Death Row Records, which was Shakur's label. In the MGM security video, Shakur is seen punching Anderson. Others get involved before it's broken up. The prosecution believes the fatal shooting of Shakur a couple hours later was retaliation for that. Prosecutors say the man on trial, Dwayne Davis, orchestrated the killing and provided the gun. He was also allegedly in the vehicle that drove up next to Shakur when he was shot. Now, police knew much of this almost from the start, but they never had enough evidence to bring charges.
7: Okay, so there are charges now. So what has changed?
8: Well, in 2019, Dwayne Davis wrote a memoir.

0: And in that book, he talked about being in the vehicle, supplying the weapon. Well, you can imagine what Las Vegas police thought when they saw that. They reopened the investigation. Still, it took 4 years to bring charges. The key part of the prosecution's case against Davis is going to be what he said. Here's Lori Levinson. She's a former federal prosecutor who's not involved in this case.
1: The prosecutors don't really have any direct evidence in this case. They don't have physical evidence or even the eyewitnesses. What they have are Davis's own words, and that's what they plan to use to try to convict him in this case.
0: Now, also in 2008, Davis did tell law enforcement what he knew about the killing. Davis and his attorneys say it was supposed to be confidential. Well, it was, until Davis talked about it in his book and interviews. When that happened, the court ruled he violated the confidentiality agreement, and it will be used in court.
2: All right, so what kind of a case will the defense put on?
0: The defense strategy seems to be twofold. It admits that Davis may have said these things, but argues that he was fabricating and embellishing to help increase sales of his book and embellishing for law enforcement to avoid drug charges. On top of that, Davis claims he was not even here in Vegas the night of the killing, and the defense is expected to call witnesses who will try to back that up.
2: All right, Steve, 30 years later, I mean, Tupac Shakur is still larger than life in the world of hip-hop.
0: Well, he is definitely an icon. Many hip-hop stars of today view him as a major influence. Yesterday, I spoke to a young man here in Las Vegas, Tim Dunk. He was born the year Shakur died, and he's a huge fan.
3: He wasn't afraid to show how he felt. He wasn't afraid to use his everyday life and struggles to convey it to his fans through his music.
0: Now, jury selection should take a week. It begins today. Testimony is expected to last around a month, and the trial will be televised.
2: All right, that's Steve Futterman in Las Vegas. Steve, thanks a lot.
0: Thank you, A.
4: The federal agency in charge of the nation's airspace says it's time for a reboot. The Federal Aviation Administration is turning to technology, including artificial intelligence, to make flying more efficient. NPR's Joel Rose reports on how airlines are already using similar tools.
5: Alaska Airlines operates roughly 1,500 flights a day, most of them guided by a team of dispatchers on the sixth floor of an office building near the Seattle-Tacoma International Airport, known as the Hub.
6: This one is destined for San Diego. The origin is Chicago O'Hare.
5: Alec Mead is a manager in Alaska's Network Operations Center, basically the airline's brain. It's a big open room full of flat-screen monitors. Dispatchers sit surrounded by as many as five screens, showing them real-time air traffic, weather, wind patterns, and more. It's a lot to process. But these days, Mead says the dispatchers are getting some help from a software tool called Flyways AI.
6: It ingests all that information from the National Airspace System, and it really kind of puts that all together in a nice little package for the dispatcher to kind of look at, take some options, maybe play around with some different ideas, and then pick the most efficient and the safest route.
5: Alaska was the first airline to start using Flyways back in 2021 to do things that would be challenging, if not impossible, for a human dispatcher. Captain Brett Payton directs Alaska's Network Operations Center.
7: It doesn't decide the route or waypoints that a dispatcher uses to get an airplane from A to B, but it does help provide suggestions that might be more efficient. That's where Flyways is really excelling for us.
5: Alaska says it's saving thousands of hours in the air and roughly 1 million gallons of fuel per year because of Flyways. So how does it work? Basically, by crunching all of that data, air traffic, wind, weather, to anticipate what is going to happen, giving the dispatcher more insight.
8: It's actually a really fundamental change, massive behavior change.
5: That's Philip Buckendorf, the co-founder and CEO of Airspace Intelligence, the company that built Flyways, speaking on the podcast Crossing the Valley last year. Buckendorf says his company worked closely with Alaska to build Flyways from the ground up to help dispatchers adjust to this new way of working.
8: One of the hardest things is we're dealing with users that have basically made decisions against like static displays for like 10, 20 years of their career. And so now they basically make a decision against a predictive picture.
5: Federal regulators are betting that predictive analytics can make the entire U.S. airspace work better too.
9: I think we've got a real opportunity to do something transformational with AI.
5: That's the head of the Federal Aviation Administration, Brian Bedford, speaking at an industry conference in May. Bedford says the U.S. airspace is safe today because air traffic controllers make sure planes are separated from each other at every stage of their journey. But Bedford says the current system is not as efficient as it could be.
9: What we're seeing is a system that is woefully unorganized. We don't have in any of our facilities the ability to see the entire national airspace picture in a unified way.
5: Bedford says predictive analytics can help prevent bottlenecks and congestion before they happen with relatively small adjustments to schedules and routes. The FAA is so convinced that it announced a major contract with Airspace Intelligence in June for nearly $900 million to modernize the nation's airspace. The FAA says the goal is to help air traffic controllers, not replace them. But skeptics wonder if this technology can scale up, from helping airline dispatchers to optimizing the entire U.S. airspace, which is the busiest and most complex in the world. Brett Payton at Alaska Airlines says dispatchers there were skeptical too.
7: It took a while for us to convince the dispatch group that it is what we say it is, which is a decision-making aid and not a tool that's going to run rogue and make weird decisions for the dispatcher. And it happened relatively quickly once dispatchers saw the true results that were pretty immediate.
5: Payton says he gets the skepticism about AI in aviation. But if it's done well, he says, with the right limits, it can work. Joel Rose, NPR News.
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10: It's 8:42. Thanks for joining us for a morning edition. Still to come, the military plans to start screening service members for low testosterone, and social media is overflowing with over-the-top claims about low T. But who actually needs testosterone therapy? We'll get that answer coming up in about 3 minutes. It's sunny, warming up. We're at 85 degrees. Expecting a high today around 93. Heat index values as high as 105. Good chance of rain, about a 40% chance. Late afternoon showers, all clearing out by evening. Overnight low in the upper 70s.
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13: Good morning, me Martinez. When Dallas Mavericks rookie Cooper Flagg stepped onto an NBA court for his first game, his jersey had a debut patch on it. That patch was removed after the game and put on one trading card. The Mavericks offered a trade to whoever pulls the card. Two season tickets for 32 years, a signed jersey, private photo shoots, tours, and an all-expenses-paid road trip with the team. But if a lucky fan keeps the card, it could sell for more than $1 million. It's Morning Edition.
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4: It's Morning Edition from NPR News. I'm Leila Fadel.
13: And I'm Martinez. Warnings about low T, low testosterone, are all over social media. And the military plans to start screening service members for their hormone levels. NPR's Will Stone reports on who really needs testosterone therapy.
15: A few times, Jamin Brombot suspected he might have low testosterone, so he got his numbers checked. Turned out, they were normal.
16: It was more my sleep and stress and everything else that was causing these symptoms. So
15: Brombot is a urologist at Orlando Health in Florida, so he knows what to look for. Depressed mood, fatigue, reduced libido, weight gain, trouble concentrating, all of these can be signs.
16: Most of the questions are so vague, so it can also be very situational.
15: That's why guidelines recommend that men get tested twice and evaluated by a clinician to consider all the possible causes. Unfortunately, Brombot says that's not always happening.
16: Testosterone has gotten a bad rap because you can just walk into these clinics, get testosterone. They don't even do all the testing. They don't do the follow-up.
15: In fact, one study published in 2022 sent secret shoppers to online clinics. It found most were ready to prescribe, even though the patient in question had normal levels. Social media is full of low T content. It's often framed as a crisis of masculinity, even for younger men. Some clinics tap into these fears and pitch testosterone for optimization, longevity, confidence, focus, and strength.
17: The goal of testosterone therapy isn't peak performance. It's not some drug to promise this fountain of youth.
15: Dr. Helen Burney is director of male sexual and reproductive medicine at Indiana University.
17: It is restoring normal physiology in men who have a true deficiency.
15: She says testosterone isn't just about sexual health either.
17: It's really, really important for our overall health, for muscle, for bone, for energy, for moods.
15: The underlying causes for testosterone deficiency vary. There are some relatively rare medical conditions, for example, related to genetics. For most men, it's not that. Testosterone declines with age, but Bernie says in younger and middle-aged men, it's related to more than aging. Obesity, diabetes, sleep apnea, and other medical conditions can all contribute. And while you can try to correct those issues first, that's not always realistic.
17: Think of the 60-year-old guy who's got low testosterone. He's tired. He's overweight. You know, he feels terrible. And now I'm telling him, go to the gym, man. Go work out. Well, it's kind of like pushing a huge boulder up and up Battle Hill, right?
15: So she says sometimes a patient can start testosterone therapy while making these other lifestyle changes too. There are downsides. It suppresses sperm production and over time can lead to permanent infertility. About a decade ago, concerns about heart attack and stroke led drug makers to launch a big safety study. That ultimately did not find an increased risk of major cardiovascular events, though it did find some other harms like fractures. Dr. Steven Nissen is a cardiologist at the Cleveland Clinic who led that trial. He points out they used a gel, not injectables, and made sure testosterone levels did not go above the upper limit of normal.
18: We used the drug in a very specific way, and we have a very reasonable answer. But I would not feel good if our study resulted in the unrestrained use of testosterone in ways that we didn't study.
15: It's a message that can be tough to get across in a culture brimming with high T content. Will Stone, NPR News.
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10: A group in Minnesota that's volunteer is trading dating apps for garden tools and invasive plants as singles passionate about environmentalism work together to resolve a problem in a park. They want to restore it while making connections. We'll learn about this group. That story coming up in less than 3 minutes.
20: Looks like the hot and humid weather will be with us for a while. Some showers and thunderstorms possible today. We have low pressure developing along the Gulf Coast and a lot of warm and humid air to work with. Showers will be possible later on today. Low 90s, our heat index about 105. Overnight we'll be clearing up and staying mild, mid-70s on the low, and then sunny most of Tuesday, but some afternoon thunderstorms, mid-90s. This is WRKF, meteorologist Steve Hamilton.
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1: 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Political reporter Tyler Bridges is also here to talk about what happened with qualifying last week, and William Most, the attorney challenging LSU's new arena project, on where the taxes are going that are currently being collected.
10: 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It's 8:51.
2: It's Morning Edition from NPR News. I'm Amy Martinez.
4: And I'm Leila Fadel. There's an election in England on Thursday with a unique candidate. It's a comedian with a trash can on his head. NPR's Lauren Freyer explains what's going on in UK politics.
3: The bar is relatively low to run for parliament here. You just pay a deposit of several hundred dollars, which you get back if you win 5% of the vote. And so on election night, when votes are counted...
22: The Conservative Party candidate, 25,000...
3: On stage next to candidates from mainstream parties...
22: The official Monster Raving Loony Party, 125.
3: There are often a handful of satirical ones.
22: Hughes, David, Stephen, commonly known as Lord Buckethead.
3: Lord Buckethead wears a Darth Vader-type costume. There's another candidate who's registered his name as none of the above. The most famous, though, is Count Binface.
23: My name's Count Binface, intergalactic space warrior, leader of the Recyclones from planet Sigma 9.
3: Who says he's from an alien planet, wears a trash bin on his head, and has a YouTube channel of his own music videos.
24: Is this election... It's kind of rubbish, and rubbish is my thing.
3: Binface's real name is John Harvey, a 46-year-old comedian with an Oxford Classics degree. He'd only go on record in character. NPR met him in a TV studio in central London. He was in full costume, a black bodysuit, silver cape, and a metal garbage can on his head in the middle of a heat wave.
23: Oh, it's hot here, partly because of my armor and partly because you're cooking the planet with human-made climate change. You idiots.
3: Speaking through a slit in the front, Binface rattles off his campaign promises.
23: Building one affordable house, nationalizing a dam.
3: Cutting your taxes, he says, and raising everyone else's. Capping the price of croissants. And moving the hand dryer in the men's room of a certain pub to what he calls a more sensible location.
23: Do you want to be using the urinal and have another human blasting your bits?
3: For years, Binface has run against prime ministers, getting only a handful of votes. But in this election, he's forecast to win more votes than ever before. The race is here in Clacton.
25: Try your luck today.
3: An economically ailing town with a seaside pier and amusement park rides. Represented in Parliament by Nigel Farage, the far-right anti-immigrant Brexit campaigner. He called a special election to rerun for his own seat, saying the establishment is out to get him.
26: It's a chance to stick two fingers up to the entire establishment, to frankly tell them where to go.
3: Rival parties call this a stunt to distract from how he's under investigation for failing to declare millions in donations from crypto billionaires. Farage says he wasn't required to declare them. Other parties have nevertheless refused to field candidates, leaving Binface as Farage's main competitor.
23: I would not accept £5 million donations from crypto billionaires on your planet.
3: That message resonates with some voters. One poll shows Brits overall favor Binface over Farage. But when NPR asked voters in Clacton...
27: Nigel Farage is obviously very popular with the Clacton people.
28: The cost of living is going up and up and up.
29: Maybe Count Binface would do more for Clacton, because what he's actually showing, though, is how laughable British politics has become.
30: To be running for MP, you need to do something good for country. It's not a joke. It's not a laugh.
3: That was Adrian Rogers, Helen Matthews, Cameron Jhandari, and Mohammed Najib. One person who did laugh was pollster John Curtis when I phoned him to ask about this candidate with a bin on his head.
31: Look, if you don't like Nigel Farage, you have to decide what you're going to do.
3: He predicts turnout will be low, Farage will win, but that Binface will get a fair number of protest votes.
23: That's to be celebrated, because the UK is the only country in your planet where you can stand on that stage on election night and whoever it is, and you hold them to account. literally, in my case.
3: Account Binface is here to prove a point, but he also might do well enough to get his deposit back this time. Lauren Freyer, NPR News in Clacton-on-Sea, England.
2: Meeting new people isn't always easy. Bars are expensive and dating apps can be exhausting. So a group in Minnesota is trying something different. They're grabbing some work gloves, heading to a park, and helping remove buckthorn shrubs. Here's Nicole Kai of Minnesota Public Radio.
4: More than 50 people showed up to clear the invasive shrubs along a trail at a Minneapolis park. Some used loppers to cut through the buckthorn, others piled branches, all stopping every so often to introduce themselves. Andrew Johnson drove from a nearby suburb after spotting the event on Reddit.
0: I'm single, ready to mingle, whether that be for a romantic partner or, I guess, making friends around the cities. I don't really like dating apps. I think seeing people in person mingling is more organic.
4: The Buckthorn Removal Singles Club is a new meetup every Sunday at this park. Organizer William Cook says the idea came to him after noticing how much buckthorn had taken over.
5: I was just looking and seeing how much buckthorn there was, and I was thinking this would take an army of people to remove. And got me thinking, maybe just put the two ideas together, have people meet each other in a very human way, while also getting rid of the buckthorn.
4: He printed out 4 flyers advertising the club and hung them up in neighborhood coffee shops. That was all he did, until people shared photos online, which spread like, well, buckthorn. Some came looking for a date, others just wanted to meet new people while helping the environment. For Kareem Bowie, the event checked both boxes.
6: As a queer person, it's harder to meet people, but I figure there's got to be some gays out here trying to help the earth.
4: She says reducing invasive species like buckthorn so native plants can grow was part of the appeal.
6: It doesn't hurt that buckthorn is just such a fun word, too. Singles Buckthorn Removal Club. Come on.
7: Kind of has a ring to it.
6: Yes, it does.
4: By the end of the morning, volunteers had cleared piles and piles of buckthorn and swap phone numbers. Some stuck around afterward for coffee. Cook says the club will continue meeting every weekend until it's too cold outside. He hopes people leave with a stronger connection to the park and maybe each other. For NPR News, I'm Nicole Kai in Minneapolis.
2: This is Morning Edition from NPR News. I'm A. Martinez.
4: And I'm Leila Fadel.
10: It's 8:59, sunny, 86 degrees currently here in Baton Rouge. We're expecting sunshine pretty much throughout the day. Late afternoon, we might get some rain. We do have a 40% chance of late afternoon showers. Our high around 93, feeling like as high as 105, though. This is 89.3 WRKF in Baton Rouge. 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
1: This is Jim Inkster. Coming today on Talk Louisiana, we will start with Tyler Bridges, the newspaper of record reporter at the Capitol and beyond, and there is much happening as we approach the November 3rd midterms, and Bill Cassidy will not be on the ballot in November. He was defeated by Julia Letlow, who opposed Jamie Davis. We'll talk with with Tyler Bridges about Bill Cassidy being the deciding vote in the confirmation of Todd Blanche as Attorney General. Also, Blake Miguez is in the 6th District race. We'll discuss what happens next. Rick Edmonds doesn't like it a lot. And we'll hear from Patrick Sloan Turner, reporter for The Advocate, about the indictment of school superintendent Lamont Cole. And William Most, an attorney who's representing clients who are suing to stop the LSU arena. Now, the news.
7: Live from NPR News in Washington, I'm Libby Casey. Stocks open lower this morning as investors watch for new inflation numbers this week. NPR's Scott Horsley reports the Dow Jones Industrial Average slipped about 75 points in early trading.
9: Crude oil prices rose as tanker traffic and the Strait of Hormuz remained snarled. The U.S. benchmark rose to a little under $80 a barrel. Retail gasoline prices have been falling in recent days. AAA puts the average price at just over $4 a gallon. That's about a buck a gallon higher than gas costs before the U.S. launched its war with Iran. Gasoline prices have been one of the main drivers of inflation in recent months. The Labor Department is set to deliver its latest cost of living report on Wednesday. And it was another big box office weekend for Spider-Man. The latest installment of the Marvel franchise has sold nearly $1.7 billion worth of tickets worldwide in just 10 days. Scott Horsley, NPR News, Washington.
7: At least 12 people are dead and several dozen more injured after Ukrainian drones struck a major oil region in central western Russia. The strike is the latest in an ongoing Ukrainian campaign to target Russia's energy sector. From Moscow, NPR's Charles Maines has more.
11: The drone struck the city of Nizhny Kamsk in the Republic of Tatarstan, one of Russia's most technologically advanced oil-producing regions. Videos shared online appeared to show at least one refinery in flames, sending a large plume of smoke skyward. Local authorities said the Ukrainian drones also struck civilian targets, and the head of the republic called for an official period of mourning to honor the dead. The attack is the latest in a series of strikes targeting Russia's energy sector, key to funding Russia's ongoing military operations, says Ukraine. The drone strikes have also caused gas shortages across Russia, a crisis the government has somewhat eased by reverting to the sale of dirtier, lower-grade fuel. Charles Maines, NPR News, Moscow.
7: The Pentagon is pushing U.S. defense contractors to speed up production of some key weapons systems amid concerns about depleted stockpiles as the war with Iran moves through its sixth month, NPR's Kat Lonsdorf reports.
12: In a statement, Pentagon spokesperson Sean Parnell confirmed the department made efforts in the past week to significantly speed up munitions production. He said that the U.S. is focused on acquiring more to provide, quote, the weapons our warfighters need at the pace the threat demands. But he also said the effort was not new, that it was part of a broader plan to modernize the department, one that began before the U.S. launched war in Iran in February. The administration has repeatedly denied reports that some missile stockpiles have been depleted in this war. Such weapons often take years to replenish. Kat Lonsdorf, NPR News, Washington.
7: President Trump is hosting the swearing-in ceremony today for Todd Blanche as Attorney General. Blanche was confirmed by the Senate early Saturday morning by the narrowest of margins. He was opposed by Republicans Susan Collins of Maine and Lisa Murkowski of Alaska. 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
1: It's 9:04. In news, a judge has closed another school's desegregation case in Louisiana, this time in Bossier Parish. The Department of Justice was the only remaining plaintiff in the Bossier case. The NAACP tried to add new plaintiffs earlier this year, but a judge denied its request. Attorney General Liz Merle has said she wants to end federal oversight of schools and has made progress under the second Trump administration. The Ascension Parish Council is in the process of drafting new rules related to the construction of data centers. The Advocate reports there aren't currently any data center projects looking to move into that parish, but leaders want to be prepared in the event they do. A federal appeals court has rejected Airbnb's challenge to a New Orleans ordinance restricting short-term rentals. As Mel Bridges reports, the U.S. Fifth Circuit says New Orleans has the authority to regulate its neighborhoods.
13: The court upheld the ordinance, which includes requiring permits for short-term rentals and only allowing one permit per residential block. It did find two of the city's rules unconstitutional, a ban on businesses holding rental permits and a restriction on advertisements. The court also ruled that the city is not discriminating against out-of-state short-term rental operators by requiring a property manager to be on site during a renter's stay. In New Orleans, I'm Mel Bridges.
1: Demolition crews will start tearing down the old Lindy Boggs Hospital tomorrow. Mayor Helena Moreno made the announcement on social media. She says officials plan to build an underground stormwater retention tank on the property to help mitigate flooding. It's 85 degrees here in New Orleans, 86 in Baton Rouge.
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1: This is Jim Inkster, and welcome to Talk Louisiana, originating from the Investar Tower in Baton Rouge on the 10th day of August, 2026. And we start with Tyler Bridges, the reporter and prolific author who calls New Orleans home, and he is with us at 877-217-5757, emails to talk at talklouisiana.org. Renee Jones Martin is producing today. And a listener said, before you get into politics, certainly it's appropriate. Drew Brees is a Hall of Famer, and Tyler's written about sports, a very good book about the Stanford-Cal game of 1982, and another sports book kind of in the offing. But Tyler, your thoughts about Drew Brees being in the Pro Football Hall of Fame?
17: Jim, I think the most interesting thing for me was on NOLA.com, they published the transcript of the speech that Drew Brees was going to deliver for the Pro Football Hall of Fame. And I was struck reading through that about how he viewed his role as the quarterback, not only as the leader, but everything being very precise. And this is the guy who obviously had athletic abilities, but he also was extremely smart and an extremely good leader, too.
1: Yeah, and he, for those with a certain number of attempts, is the most accurate passer in the history of the National Football League. He did throw for over 80,000 yards. And he had lasted a long time and didn't have the great arm that your hero John Elway did, but he had stats that eclipsed Elway and almost everybody else with one exception. But Tyler Bridges, you interviewed John Elway too, and he was a guy from Stanford who waited a while, but at the end of his career, the very end, he won two Super Bowl titles. Can you make any comparisons between number 7 of the Broncos and number 9 of the Saints?
17: Well, obviously John Elway had an arm like anybody else, unlike anybody else. But again, the interesting thing that we sometimes get, I think, confused in looking at quarterbacks is arm strength. And there's so much more to it. And again, how well do you lead the huddle? How well do you handle that incredible pressure that a quarterback is under? How do you make sure everybody is doing the right thing? And obviously Drew Brees was incredibly good at that, but so was John Elway. Although again, Elway simply did have the stronger arm.
1: 877-217-5757. And the news of the weekend was William Morgan Cassidy casting the deciding vote in the U.S. Senate. It was 50-49. 50-49 because two Republicans jumped to the Democratic side in Susan Collins and Lisa Murkowski to oppose Todd Blanche as Attorney General. Mitch McConnell was unavailable to be present because of his illness. And that meant that Cassidy, by waiting the longest to decide, was the deciding vote, as were the other 49, including John Neely Kennedy. But Cassidy's done this before. He was the deciding vote for Pete Hegseth, and he was probably the reason why Bobby Kennedy got confirmed. And this comes at a time after he lost his gig because of the president, and now he's supporting the lawyer for the president who yesterday became the Attorney General of the United States of America. How do you explain it, Tyler Bridges?
17: Yeah, I think that vote by Bill Cassidy to confirm Todd Blanche, it really encapsulates at least the latter part of his career. If you are a Trump supporter, you're gnashing your teeth that Cassidy didn't obviously support Blanche like all these other Republican senators did. If you're a Democrat, you're very frustrated with him because you wanted him to vote against the Attorney General pick and go along with the criticisms that Cassidy had had. Remember when Cassidy was betting on winning re-election by getting enough independents and Democrats who had switched to independents so they could vote in the Republican primary. But in the end, that didn't happen, and the Trump supporters would support him. So he ended up getting caught in the middle without kind of a man without a country. And I think that's kind of the same thing that's happened on this vote as well, Jim. Again, there are people on the right who are not going to like it because he didn't even automatically support Blanche. People on the left are not going to like it because he did not reject Blanche. From Cassidy's point of view, he said this was a tough call. It was not black and white. That.
1: All right. I think we just lost our phones for a moment. But let's see, Renee, if we can get Tyler back. I see him still there. There we go. Tyler, are you there, my friend? But he's commenting on Todd Blanche being the new U.S. Attorney General. And Bill Cassidy became the 50th vote, which was necessary. This time, J.D. Vance couldn't break a 50-50 tiebreaker because Mitch McConnell couldn't make it to the Capitol to vote. And so Todd Blanche, who is the president's attorney, who has backed a $1.8 billion fund to reward the marauders of January 6th, who has backed a deal in which Donald Trump will be immune from audits by the IRS, and Donald Trump and his family forevermore. And Bill Cassidy's reasoning was that the guy that Trump would appoint or nominate in lieu of Todd Blanche would be even worse. But senators could, of course, vote that person down, too. But Bill Cassidy, he gave a speech in which he acknowledged the foibles of the nominee, now the Attorney General Todd Blanche, but he didn't pull the trigger, and people, Tyler, are wondering why. He, Cassidy, as we know, is all over the lot, but what's in it for him to go to the mat for Todd Blanche?
17: Well, Bill Cassidy would say this is the way he's operated as a senator, that he weighs all the evidence. He's not going to be a guy who's going to automatically make a decision. And as he said, it was a close call, but he thought that the statements that Todd Blanche had made in terms of that fund were enough to allow Cassidy to vote for him. Remember, as you know, Jim, Cassidy met with Bobby Kennedy and weighed all that evidence whether to confirm him as the health secretary. That Bobby Kennedy made certain promises to Cassidy, and so Cassidy cast that deciding vote to confirm RFK Jr. as the health secretary, and now he says he feels burned because Bobby Kennedy didn't follow through on his promises. I think a lot of people are wondering today, is the same thing going to happen with this new attorney general?
1: And Bill Cassidy in 5 months won't even be there, but when we get to the why, is he plotting some other campaign as a Republican and knows in Louisiana he can't irritate the MAGA crowd any more than he has? Is there some job in the offing for him after he leaves the Senate in January? This is politics, and things like this often happen, and considerations are usually made by politicians, and Cassidy is certainly one of those. On the next election, he's got gobs of money. He certainly wouldn't get the president's support if he ran for governor of Louisiana, but he may have something else in mind. And, of course, he is a somewhat spry 68-year-old man, soon to be 69. Tyler, I have to believe that there's a story beyond the story here.
17: Well, in Louisiana politics, there usually is a story behind the story. I take Senator Cassidy's word that he is not going to run for a governor or another office. It could well be that Senator Cassidy wants to remain in good standing with the Republican majority in Congress or in the Senate, that he could be end up getting offered a lot of money to provide strategic consulting for the next 2 years. And then after that lobby, Senator John Breaux went that route. So did Senator David Vitter, yeah. So did Senator Bennett Johnson, Mary Landrieu.
1: Just go down the list.
17: Yeah.
1: It's not a very long trail to K Street, and Cassidy may end up doing that, or he could get an appointment. His love is medicine. There are lots of jobs. I doubt that he would be the health secretary for President Trump, but he apparently was tortured with this decision and made it, cried on the floor, kind of. And let's go to Paul Annopoulos, who's been waiting a bit. Paul, you're on with Tyler Bridges. Go for it, Paul.
18: Good morning, Jim, and good morning to you, Git. As for Senator Cassidy, I just think it's retirement time. Time to come home and get some booty. We just wanted to ask you a question on the Attorney General. If this isn't a precedent with Bobby Kennedy being the Attorney General to his brother, so is this really a precedent? You know, I mean,
1: having the personal attorney of the president. Well, this thing kinds of things usually are not done. And when George Bush, if you remember, tried to put his personal attorney on as the Supreme Court justice, he got lots of pushback within his own party, George Bush II. And Tyler Bridges, Blanche has all but acknowledged he's the president's lawyer.
17: Yeah, and I think a lot of people are very concerned that this the Justice Department under this president is breaking with the norm that the Justice Department in many ways acted independently. Now, I remember Janet Reno. I got to know her in Florida after she was Attorney General, and her telling me about the times that she went against what President Bill Clinton wanted to do.
1: That's right. And Clinton paid a price for it. We'll talk more with Tyler after this timeout.
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1: This is Jim Inkster. Thank you for joining us for Talk Louisiana. We're spending a few more minutes with Tyler Bridges, reporter renowned with The Advocate and Picayune, covering politics. And a listener asked, the person I was referencing is Harriet Myers, who was the White House counsel to President Bush number 2. And She would have replaced Sandra Day O'Connor on the court. She was nominated in October of 2005, and 3 weeks later it was withdrawn as critics from both parties worried about her experience or lack thereof. And I believe that's how Sam Alito got on the court, so you never know. 877-217-5757. But Todd Blanche is not a Supreme Court justice. He's a U.S. Attorney General, and he can protect the president, and it appears he has all but stated that is his, not only his goal, but his job, and that really is not the job of the U.S. Attorney General, is it?
17: Well, it certainly has not been the job of the U.S. Attorney General in recent, under recent presidents to, you know, I think probably the Attorney General does do certain favors for a president. But as I mentioned, Jen Arena telling me the number of times that Bill Clinton got mad at her because she wouldn't, she was acting independently. Clearly, the Attorney General under this president doesn't act independently.
1: Again, 877-217-5757 for Tyler Bridges and our remaining moments with him. Bill Huey asked if perhaps Tyler Bridges was commenting, obviously you were commenting, but he wanted you to get your take on whether Cassidy might have made his vote to prevent something from being taken away or cut or revealed. What are your thoughts about that? That also is a factor in politics at times.
17: Well, Cassidy, in his remarks, and he was interviewed on Face the Nation yesterday, said that somebody else could be worse than Todd Blanche. And he thinks that because Todd Blanche has been confirmed, that will actually give him a greater opportunity to push back against the president. Now, I think a lot of people are going to would be skeptical of that view. Of course, that will play out in the coming months.
1: We'll see. Now, we do have an election on November 3rd. And in Louisiana, we've got two competitive House races. Might have a few more, but unlikely. But the two are in the 5th District, vacated the 5th by Julia Letlow, who's running for the Senate. And that's a race that will be on the same ballot, her and Jamie Davis. And then in the 6th, as Cleo Fields was gerrymandered out, what happens with Blake Miguez getting in the race for the 6th? It appears he and Rick Edmonds are going to go after each other pretty intensely.
17: Yeah, Rick Edmonds is a state senator from Baton Rouge, and Blake Miguez is a state senator from Iberia Parish. Now, you don't have to live in the congressional district. And so, obviously, Rick Edmonds is going to go after Blake Miguez hard as being a carpetbagger of sorts. He's pointed out correctly that Blake Miguez cannot vote in that race in which he's now on the ballot.
1: But Rick Edmonds was running in the 5th before this, so wouldn't that apply to him, too, in the previous election?
17: No, the 5th District actually did include Baton Rouge. But
1: a little
17: Blake
1: bit,
17: Miguez
1: but,
17: is going
1: but,
17: after
1: but did,
17: Senator.
1: Did Edmonds live in the district?
17: Oh, yeah. Yeah, I believe so, but what Miguez is going after Edmonds on is the fact that Edmonds is a preacher at a church in Macomb, Mississippi.
1: Well, we've had cases in which Congress people were outside their districts. Richard Baker once lived in Cleo Fields' district, and Cleo Fields lived in Richard Baker's district. In Congress, there's nothing illegal about that. And some would say, get over it. But that's an issue that Rick Edmonds has seized. And the question a listener asked, will he get the endorsement of President Trump? He had it in the 5th. Will he get it in the 6th, Tyler?
17: Yeah, my sources are telling me that he won't. But, of course, President Trump changes his mind a lot. And Jim, in the little time we got left, I mentioned that last Monday I spent the day in Tinsaw Parish with Jamie Davis, the Democratic candidate for the Senate. I'd written various stories talking about Jamie Davis as a farmer. This day I actually got to stand with him in a cotton field that is his. I rode with him in a combine as it cut corn, and I got a good feel for who Jamie Davis the farmer is, and I'll be writing that story in a few weeks.
1: He's a different kind of candidate, and we need more farmers.
0: I had differed with our dear friend Melissa Flournoy when she said that the person who's now the Homeland Security Chief, Mark Wayne Mullen, was unqualified because he was a plumber and an MMA fighter. We probably need more plumbers and more MMA fighters, too, on Capitol Hill. The average age of the senators is now around 67 years old, and a lot of these guys, Tyler, look like they need some work.
17: Well, as you noted, Mitch McConnell is ill and could not make that vote. But, Jim, I had a question I was going to ask you privately, but I'll ask you on the air. When was the last time that Louisiana had a senator who was an actual farmer? And I was trying to think whom that might be, and I haven't come up with that person.
0: It might be John Overton. It's been a while. Nobody in recent vintage has been a farmer. Now, Edwin Edwards would say he was a farmer, and Jeff Landry would say he's a farmer. They grew up with it, but you're talking about currently, as they're running, a farmer. There, of course,
17: yeah, because Jamie Davis, I can attest this, having been to his farm area, that he is clearly a farmer. And I saw him getting down in the dirt and trying to fix a truck of his. He's a down and dirty guy. He's a real farmer. And when's the last time Louisiana had an actual senator like that?
0: Well, I don't know that we've had anybody. Back in the day, we had lots of landholders who had farms, but actual farmer, a guy who does the deed, he may be the first. He's also the first, isn't he the first African-American nominee of a major party for the U.S. Senate in Louisiana?
17: Yeah, and certainly if he won, he would be the first black statewide elected official going back to Reconstruction.
0: Rebel in Sherwood. Rebel, you're on with Tyler. Good morning.
3: Hi, thank you so much. Thank you, Tyler. Tyler, is it true? Now, to me, this is just another new low for the Republican Party, but I've read that it appears that these Republican senators play a little game with their constituents where they take turns voting on hard controversial votes so that they can claim they've been independent about something, like Murkowski and Collins did this time, when in actuality they're just being the sycophants and cowards that they always were.
0: All right. Well, Collins is up for re-election, as is Murkowski, but Murkowski's done this before. I give her the benefit of the doubt. Collins is probably doing it for political expediency. And, of course, if Cassidy were the nominee of the party, it wouldn't have been a show. He would have been on board long before. And plus, John Kennedy, the guy who supported John Kerry for president in 2004, he's been, for just like Cassidy, he has not voted against any Republican nominee for a cabinet position provided by Donald John Trump. Tyler Bridges.
17: Yeah, going to your caller's question, if Cassidy had voted against Blanche, then Susan Collins would have be seen as a decisive vote against Blanche as the attorney general, and that would have been an interesting thing people would be talking about in Maine. Instead, we're talking in Louisiana about how Cassidy cast the deciding vote for Trump's attorney general pick.
0: And who knows, they might have wheeled Mitch McConnell in. Stranger things have happened. Remember, John McCain came in when he was dying with brain cancer, and remember the memorable thumbs down. He stopped Donald Trump from killing Obamacare. And I remember when he went thumbs down, Cassidy put his head in his hands. He was fighting so hard for the president, and it didn't work. But Tyler, we're going to switch to Patrick Sloan Turner, one of your colleagues, in just a moment. But briefly, we only have a few seconds. What about your trip to the Meta Center? Your initial reaction.
17: Yeah, I was at the Meta Center area in Richland Parish last week. I've got a couple big stories I'll be writing. And, you know, it's striking. You're driving along this two-lane highway, and all of a sudden there it is. It's almost like you're driving along and there's a giant airport right there. So it's really a shocking thing to see in this rural parish.
0: Well, we will keep in touch. Tyler Bridges, and then it's Patrick Sloan Turner, who's been reporting the story that is the talk of Baton Rouge right now. The school superintendent, Lamont Cole, is under indictment as a sweeping investigation continues, and Patrick Sloan Turner has been there from the start, and he joins us after this.
2: Live from NPR News in Washington, I'm Dave Mattingly. Iran says the U.S. must meet a series of demands before it will reopen the Strait of Hormuz to commercial ship traffic. They include the lifting of economic sanctions, compensation for the damage done by American airstrikes, and ending the U.S. naval blockade of Iranian ports. Iran's foreign ministry outlined the demands today in Tehran. A top Pentagon official is in the Philippines. Speaking in Manila, Defense Undersecretary Elbridge Colby said the U.S. is more engaged in the Indo-Pacific than ever amid heightened tensions between the Philippines and China. Jan Cummins in Broomby has more.
4: The Philippines has repeatedly clashed with neighboring China over territorial claims in the South China Sea. Late last week, the State Department slammed China for ongoing attempts to deny Philippine fishermen access to their traditional fishing grounds. Despite signaling commitment to the region, the U.S. also hopes regional allies can step up and take more responsibility for their own defense.
2: There are more election primaries this week. Voters will be choosing candidates for various races tomorrow in Connecticut, Vermont, Minnesota, and Wisconsin. In South Carolina, 10 Republicans will be competing in a special primary for the GOP nomination to replace the late Senator Lindsey Graham. His sister Darlene was appointed by the state's governor to fill the remaining months of his term. This is NPR News. The water level at the Lake Mead Reservoir along the Arizona-Nevada border is at an all-time low. Alex Hager with member station KJZZ says millions of people in the southwestern U.S., as well as farmers and industry, rely on that reservoir.
5: The Hoover Dam straddles the Arizona-Nevada border.

0: Nevada border and holds back water from the Colorado River to create the reservoir. Its water flows to big cities like Las Vegas, Los Angeles, and Phoenix, plus a massive agriculture industry that puts produce on grocery shelves across the country. Climate change and drought have been cutting into those backup supplies for about 26 years, and policymakers have struggled to respond with a plan that reins in demand. The federal government has been working on a deal with California, Arizona, and Nevada to cut back on the amount of water flowing to those states. It's part of an effort to leave water in Lake Mead and boost the dropping reservoir. For NPR News, I'm Alex Hager in Phoenix.
1: Britain's Andy Green is hoping to break the world land speed record at Utah's Bonneville Salt Flats this week, something he did 20 years ago when he became the first to break the sound barrier in a car. That's when he hit 350 miles per hour in a diesel-powered vehicle. He'll try to beat that mark tomorrow in a hydrogen-powered car. It's known as the JCB Hydromax. It's 32 feet long and bright yellow. On Wall Street, the Dow is down 46 points. I'm Dave Mattingly in Washington.
2: And
3: this is Jim Inkster, and you are listening to Talk Louisiana. And the talk of the town, this has even eclipsed the Tony Spell episode in which this prominent minister is under charges that he could go to jail for felony assault. But this one involves the old-fashioned type of alleged corruption, and it's now involving the superintendent of schools, Lamont Cole, who's gotten high marks since his ascension to that post in 2024, but he is under indictment, and the guy reporting it for the Advocate and the Picayune, and of course this is largely a Baton Rouge story, is Patrick Sloan Turner, and each day is an adventure. Lamont Cole's been on the newspaper several times in the last week, and these are kinds of publicity moments he probably wishes he didn't have. But what do you make of all this, Patrick Sloan Turner?
4: Yeah, good morning, Jim. It's been quite a whirlwind over the past couple of weeks. I think, you know, started almost 2 weeks ago. We reported he was at, you know, the center of a grand jury investigation. He gets indicted a week later, and then his text messages went public, which kind of, I think, made this whole thing pretty real in a lot of people's eyes. So it's been quite the week and a half.
3: Well, these are allegations, and in a country that we have the presumption of innocence until proved guilty, but these text messages, how has he responded to them?
4: You know, he hasn't said anything about the texts themselves yet. Notably, the school board, the day before the text messages went public, pledged their support. They said the same thing, you know, innocent until proven guilty. I do think a few people were taken aback on Thursday after he turned himself in, was booked into the prison and bonded out just to see him at the school board meeting that night. But again, innocent until proven guilty. We have a long ways to go on this thing. So, I did want to point out, notably, you know, at this point, Liz Merle's office has indicted quite a few, elected or public officials in Baton Rouge, obviously, since, really January. As far as the case against Cole, there is no charge of theft of money so far. And I just think that's an important distinction. In some of these other cases, if you read the arresting documents, they had pretty clear proof of, you know, checks written to officials or money getting deposited. I don't think they have yet that yet as far, you know, if you look at the arresting documents for Lamont. So we'll see where that goes, but it's an important difference.
3: Well, tell us about the recipient of these text messages and what they actually say, allegedly, according to the government.
4: Right. Yeah, so, along with Mr. Cole, Terrell, T.J. Jackson, it's a good friend of Lamont's going back quite a ways. He was indicted as well. If you remember, he was also indicted earlier this year, as far as some contract fraud related to CATS, the transportation system. But on the second indictment, Mr. Jackson had a few contracts with the city parish. And so in these text messages, There's some discussion.

0: question about some new contracts going to Mr. Jackson. Just to read a couple for you here. You have Lamont telling TJ, you know, there's potentially a $10K to $20K a month contract over the next 10 years. Another text, he says, just took care of you in a major way, which means I just took care of us. And the text that really stands out from Lamont to TJ Jackson, he says, they're talking about a third person, and he says, he knows I'm getting a kickback from you, and he plans to expose us. So, yeah, I mean, you know, of course, that these are just text messages that, you know, were Liz Morrell's prosecutors put in his arresting documents. And again, innocent until proven guilty, but as far as the context go, I think whether this points to something or not, it's not a great look.
1: And you're confident the messages are valid?
0: Yeah, I have no reason to believe they're not. You know, if they're invalid, that's a pretty easy thing for a criminal defense attorney to prove. It'd be pretty bold to add some text like this into bring some text like this into a courtroom if they were fabricated in any way.
1: Okay, 877-217-5757 and talk at talklouisiana.org. And a listener says the school board should, in her view, take action and get rid of Lamont Cole. Now, they could do that, but they don't at this point, unless you know more than I don't think they're moving in that direction. What is going on with the couple of members that actually have supported him, but how's it going with the school board?
0: Yeah, I mean, it seems like business as usual right now. I was half expecting, you know, if you would have asked me on the day that he was indicted, what would happen if those texts came out, I would half expect for them to place him on administrative leave. But it appears as of today, I don't have any new information pointing to otherwise. It seems like, you know, they're going to keep him in place. And like you said, when you introduced me and kind of gave some background on this, I'll, you know, prior to all this, Lamont has had quite a bit of support from all walks across the parish for the job he's done since moving into superintendent in 2024.
1: So. What does the job pay?
0: That's a great question that I should know off the top of my head, and I'll be honest, Jim, I don't.
1: Well, yeah. We'll see if we can look it up, but yeah. But these alleged deals that Lamont Cole was conferring with his textee about, how much, if the mm-hmm. so-called kickbacks, if that's the term you want to use, and according to the mm-hmm. prosecutors, he did use it, how much would those have provided?
0: So right now they have reason to believe that $40,000 in kickbacks is kind of what they believe, according to his arresting documents, that he could have received as far as, you know, these conversations and the few contracts.
1: $40,000.
0: I will say there are, you know, over a span of about 3 or 4 years, Mr. Jackson did have city parish contracts in upwards of, $600,000, if not a little bit more that we know about. So, but as far as, you know, the ones that they're pointing to in the indictment of Mr. Cole, about $40,000 worth in kickbacks.
1: All right, his base salary, Lamont Cole's, is $285,000 per year. Mm. He has incentive pay of $68,400 if he reaches his incentives, so that pushes it to $353,400, and then another $18,000 for car allowance. So he's making about $371,000 a year. Why would a man sell his soul, if that's what, obviously that's what the prosecutors are alleging, and by the way, I think Cole is going to provide a vigorous defense, but why would he do that for $40,000 when he's making $371,000?
0: Great question. I will say, you know, the things that went on, you have to remember this was when he was on the Metro Council, which, you know, Metro Council members make about
1: that's true. So this happened, prior to, being, the superintendent. Well, that puts a whole new layer of complexity to it. So we'll see. But this, as you mentioned, the Metro Council, Is this related to the Cleve Dunn indictment?
0: It's adjacent to it. There's no real direct connection other than the AG's office deciding to take up this investigation into, you know, public local officials in the parish. You know, they did sit together at the same on the same time on the council. But as far as the case against Cole and the case against Mr. Dunn, they're not directly related.
1: And this has been a case in which we've seen many luminaries from the Baton Rouge political world go inside grand jury offices for mm-hmm. for testimony. Does it stop here?
0: From what I've heard, no. You know, I think after this big one, they'll probably give the grand jury a week off or two. I don't know that for sure yet, but that's my guess. But as far as I know, I think there's a couple more things that they're planning to look into at this point. So
1: 877-217-5757 for Patrick Sloan Turner. Emails to talk at talklouisiana.org. Holly in the Garden District asked the question, why is the attorney general the prosecutor and not the district attorney of East Baton Rouge Parish?
0: That's a great question. I think if you would ask Killer Moore, he would tell you there's a conflict of interest on some of these cases as they have sitting Metro Council members. You know, and again, this investigation was started by the AG's office grand jury. So Metro Council votes on quite a bit of Mr. Moore's budget. And so for him to be prosecuting members of the Metro Council, former or current, I do think, you know, he would say that would make him a little bit nervous with some conflict there. But that's a great question.
1: And the two people, of course, who have been indicted are people of color. And I'm sure there's some concern about that.
0: Yeah, there's major implications. And that's, you know, something that quite a few people are talking about. It is just, how many people of color, you know, have been indicted by the attorney general's office versus white officials? I will say, look, I cover Baton Rouge. I can talk about, you know, the officials that have been indicted in Baton Rouge. In these cases, I have no reason at this point to call these political indictments, just in that the evidence that, you know, I've seen and are part of the court record does seem pretty legitimate, just from where I stand. And now I'm not saying these people are guilty. I'm just saying, you know, there is probable cause. So
1: 877-217-5757 is your number. We're going to spend a few more minutes with Patrick Sloan Turner, and we'll talk about a few other matters with him. And then it's William Most, the attorney who is representing clients who are suing to try to stop the proposed LSU arena. We pause for this message.
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3: The East Baton Rouge Parish Library presents Storytelling in Your Community, with insights on podcasting, production, and recording from a panel of experts from Gulf States Newsrooms and WRKF, Tuesday, August 18th, 5 p.m. at the Main Library at Goodwood. 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
1: This is Jim Inkster, and thank you for joining us for Talk Louisiana. 877-217-5757 is your number. In a few minutes, we'll hear from William Most, prominent attorney with a big case involving LSU and the city of Baton Rouge. But before we go to him, a few more minutes with Patrick Sloan Turner, who covers City Hall and the courts in East Baton Rouge Parish. The school superintendent is under indictment. But with qualifying ending Friday, some would say surprisingly, maybe even amazingly, several judges, some of whom had never run for judge before, were elected to the 19th Judicial Court without opposition. And they include Tarbold Smith, Will Jordan, Colette Greggs, Ebony Johnson Rose, Vicki Jones, Bo Higginbotham, Jimmy Manassa, Louise Hines Myers, also Corey Tozan, Fred Kerfassi, Carson Markintel, Richard Chip Moore, Adam Haney, Gail Grover, Erica Green, Kyle Russ. Now, what do you make of this? There apparently aren't a lot of lawyers ramping up to run for judge, Patrick Sloan Turner.
0: Yeah, quite a few unopposed, like you said.
1: Some of whom, like my friend Jimmy Manassa, who had never run, and he's now a judge, or he will be. And of course, right. Ebony Johnson Rose had been on the sidelines for nearly a year with some ethical questions. So we apparently like our judges in Baton Rouge for whatever reason.
0: I guess so. Yeah, it does make you kind of question how we do things here. You know, maybe I should run and get a law degree real quick.
1: Just well, so you might get on the court.
0: Ready next time.
1: Yeah. You might. And before we segue to William Most, I know you've been covering this LSU arena story. What do you make of where it stands right now?
0: You know, there's not much to make. I think it's a great question, but it's been all quiet on that front. I'm hoping to get some news over the next couple weeks as far as the arena goes and where things are at. You know, last we had heard, they were in talks with the developer and were trying to bring something forward to the board pretty soon.
1: So. All right. Before we go to William Most, Renee has informed me that Patrick and Innisfail Estates have been waiting very patiently. Patrick, please be brief. You're on with Patrick Sloan Turner. Hi, Patrick.
8: Hey, The Cleve Dunn thing, it goes back to 2017 with Silky Slim. He got paid like $11,700.
1: All right. Well, what's your question?
8: Okay, I'll get to my question. Do you think him being mayor pro tem, that somehow some kind of deal was made?
1: All right. What about we're talking about some major players, and the two people have been indicted, but apparently Patrick is not a fan of Cleve Dunn. What about his role when he was mayor pro tem?
0: Lamont? So Cleve was never mayor pro tem,
1: okay.
0: But, you know,
1: Lamont,
0: I will say.
1: Lamont was, wasn't he?
0: Yeah. He was mayor pro tem when this was happening. Just from covering the council, you know, their vote counts the same as every other council member, but there is some real leadership that comes with that position. And as far as, you know, behind closed doors leading the council too, I do think, you know, a mayor pro tem does hold some power as far as, you know, organizing things goes. So,
1: all right. Well, thank you, William. Thank you, Patrick Sloan Turner, and we will be calling you again soon. Always a pleasure. William Most is next, but this kind of dovetails with the arena discussion. William is representing some clients who are suing to put a hold on the LSU arena, saying the taxing district is unlawful, and money has been raised for several months now, and I think it's getting close to $1 million for something that is still not even a certainty. What is going on, William Most?
9: Yeah, Jim, thanks for having me on the show. As your listeners will remember, this is a case about that old principle of no taxation without representation. So the question is, can the state legislature create these tax districts that raise people's sales taxes in Baton Rouge without giving the voters a chance to vote it up or down as the law requires? And The news is that the tax districts have admitted they don't have any way of knowing what properties are inside or outside their boundaries, which you would think would be a problem for the tax collection.
1: Okay. Are you on speakerphone by chance?
9: I'm not.
1: Okay. Well, we'll go with what we have. It's not bad, but it could be better. But anyway, so there's been a lot of money collected. I pay a tax every morning when I have breakfast at Louis, and right now, where is that money going?
9: Yeah, so that money is going to what's called the Louisiana State University Economic Development District. They're taking your money, and they're putting it in a bank account, and they won't say what they're doing with it or whether they're doing anything with it or what the plans are. They don't even admit that Louis is inside or outside the district. They say they can't know that, which is a real problem because you continue paying those taxes, Jim.
1: Well, it would seem a lot of these cases involve standing, and these tax districts are formed with no voters by design, so nobody who is a voter or a resident can sue. But what about business owners? Could they sue?
9: Sure. Yeah. I mean, lots of people are subject to these taxes. As you mentioned, you're paying
1: taxes.
9: And
1: what about customers? Customers certainly are affected by this. So
9: yes,
1: I could sue.
9: Right.
1: I could sue.
9: You could. And one thing I'll note is that this lawsuit does not seek to stop the arena. I mean, we've understood secretly that this money may be going to the arena. But the plaintiff here, Mr. Daryl Glasper, he's not trying to stop the arena. What he's trying to stop is the illegal collection of taxes without voter approval.
1: But there are emails, getting back to these emails through public documents requests, that have shown that it clearly is for the arena based on those emails. Isn't that right?
9: That's right. So publicly, people associated with these tax districts have been saying there's no use planned for this money. But then secretly, in correspondence, we see emails saying, oh, there's been a plan since day one. Day one is a direct quote, which is that the money will go to the arena.
1: Well, why doesn't Charles Landry come out and say it? What is the risk of telling people exactly what is in the offing?
9: I don't know for sure. I suspect it's because there's a requirement that if you're going to use tax money for public improvements, you have to have an election. And since they don't want to have an election, they don't want to admit that they're using it for a public improvement like an arena. So that's my suspicion.
1: And a few months ago, the new chancellor, Wade Roos, was at the press club, and he acknowledged that LSU now has some questions about this arena proposal, and he's uncertain what happens next. Is there any indication what the next move is?
9: I don't have any inside information on that, Jim, but I do hope that people in Baton Rouge will realize we need to pause the collection of these taxes because almost, as you pointed out, almost $1 million has been collected just since October. And if we can't even figure out whether properties like Louis are in or out of these tax districts, we shouldn't be taking money from them.
1: Well, it obviously was done with cloak and dagger methods, and that always brings questions. And once again, the public at large might have embraced this. And arena is something that some people want. Others say it's unnecessary. It is $500 million we're talking about, isn't it?
9: It's something like that. And I think you're exactly right. If the voters want to approve these taxes, that's great. But the principle is voters should have the power to decide their taxation. This is a democracy of people. And so Louisiana law appropriately says the people get a vote in whether their sales taxes are increased.
1: So what is the genesis and the scope of your suit? How exactly are you approaching this and your way of contesting this action?
9: Yeah. So Mr. Glasper has filed a lawsuit asking a judge in Baton Rouge to say these taxes are illegal and unconstitutional and they should be stopped, which, you know, might or might not impair the arena. The core problem is the taxation without representation. That's what we're focused on.
1: All right. And a listener says I'm exaggerating a bit by saying it's $1 million that's been collected. Do we know how much it is?
9: Jim, you're pretty close. It's $876,466.78 as of May. And there's been a couple months since then.
1: Oh, yeah.
9: Yes, it's probably right.
1: Probably right. $1 million, and it's just going into a fund.
9: That's right.
1: And the fund that we don't know what what it is for, presumably the arena, but, and nobody who's paying these taxes had any say. The business owners who have to impose them didn't have any say in it, did they?
9: That's right. This, these districts were designed to try and cut voters out of the equation entirely. So they were designed to be Swiss cheese, where anywhere where there might be a voter, that's cut out of the district, but we don't think they did it right. And fundamentally, you shouldn't be trying to cut voters out of the process.
1: And so from the court, procedure, what happens next?
9: Yeah, it's a good question. This case was filed and we're in discovery now, and we'll be moving towards a point, hopefully, where a judge will say, you absolutely cannot collect these taxes without voter approval, and trying to cut voters out of the equation doesn't work.
1: And has there been a judge assigned?
9: Yes, there has, and we are moving forward. It's in Section 4 of the 19th JDC.
1: Do you know who the judge is? Do you know? Or can you say?
9: At this point, the case is moving forward. It may stay with this judge or may go to another, but we'll see.
1: Well, is there any, since we're into transparency, is there any reason to not reveal the name of the judge?
9: No, it's just not at my fingertips.
1: Okay. All right. Well, it'll be interesting. And, of course, LSU is tough to beat in a Baton Rouge court. But this is a case in which there is, some would say, and that's the whole scope of it, taxation without representation. And William Most, we'll keep in touch with you. And we invite anybody on the, quote, the other side to appear. Thanks for listening. Stay safe and stay tuned.
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10: Hot and humid again today. We're hitting the low 90s on the air temperature, but the heat index about 105. Low pressure over the area, so we could get a few showers or thunderstorms with some cloud cover. It'll be clearing up overnight, and we'll be in the mid-70s. Sunny most of the day on Tuesday, but by late afternoon, we could see a few showers or thunderstorms popping up. Really humid tomorrow. We're in the mid-90s on the high. Heat index 107. This is WRKF. Meteorologist Steve Hamilton.
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5: The Trump administration has never hidden its contempt for broadcasters deemed critical of the president.
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15: Live from NPR News in Washington, I'm Libby Casey. Israeli Prime Minister Benjamin Netanyahu has rejected President Trump's peace plan for Gaza. Netanyahu says Israeli forces will not withdraw from Gaza until Hamas disarms first. His comments yesterday came a little over a week after Trump announced that his Board of Peace have reached what he called a historic agreement. Longtime U.S. diplomat Richard Haas tells NPR that Netanyahu is focused on saving his own political future ahead of elections in October. Lieber.
16: On one hand, his biggest claim to political power is that he has managed Israel's relationship with its most important patron, the United States. On the other hand, he's got to look independent. He's got to look strong. So I think it's a real dilemma for the prime minister. And the question for the president is how much he lets this go and how much does he pile on in frustration.
15: Israel still controls roughly 70% of Gaza, according to Palestinian officials and aid agencies. Wildfires have led to evacuations throughout western portions of the U.S. and in Canada. NPR's Shondalise Duster has more.
17: Evacuation orders have been issued across western parts of the U.S. and southwest Canada as extremely hot and dry conditions fuel the spread of wildfires in the region. In Utah, officials say close to a dozen active wildfires have scorched more than 300,000 acres as of Sunday evening. Fire officials say two helicopter pilots died on Friday while battling a wildfire in the state that has burned over 100,000 acres. The National Interagency Fire Center says firefighters are working to contain more than 90 large wildfires across the U.S. The center also says more than 180 new fires, including eight large ones, have been reported nationwide since Saturday. A state of emergency has also been declared in Canada's British Columbia province, where more than 100 wildfires are burning. Shondalise Duster, NPR News.
15: A former gang member is going on trial today in Nevada for the 1996 murder of hip-hop icon Tupac Shakur. Steve Futterman has more from Las Vegas.
18: Dwayne Davis, a former influential gang member, is accused of orchestrating the killing of Shakur. Prosecutors say it was a retaliation hit 2 hours after Shakur and his entourage were in an altercation with another gang member, Orlando Anderson. The case against Davis focuses on what he himself has said previously, former federal prosecutor Lori Levinson.
19: If Davis is convicted, it's likely to be based upon his own words. He wrote a memoir in 2019 that talked all about his involvement in the crime.
18: Davis claims his comments in the book were an embellishment to increase sales. In addition, he says he wasn't even in Las Vegas the night of the shooting. For NPR News, I'm Steve Futterman in Las Vegas.
15: The United Kingdom and France are bracing for a fifth heat wave of summer. Western Europe notched its highest average temperatures ever in June and July.
11: It's 10:04. Here's your Louisiana news. A judge has closed another school desegregation case in Louisiana, this time in Bossier Parish. Attorney General Liz Merle has said she wants to end federal oversight of schools and has made progress under the second Trump administration. The Department of Justice was the only remaining plaintiff in the Bossier case. The NAACP tried to add new plaintiffs earlier this year, but a judge denied its request. New Iberia Senator Blake Miguez qualifying to run in the 6th Congressional District Friday. In February, the Republican qualified in the 5th District, and he'd secured the endorsement of President Donald Trump. One of Miguez's opponents, Senator Rick Edmonds, said on Wednesday Miguez will not have the president's endorsement for the 6th District. Miguez responded,
20: "I'm not going to be the guy up here that's going to start speculating on speaking on behalf of the White House like my opponents have. There's only one person that speaks for the White House, and that's President Donald Trump, and I'm not going to speak on his behalf today."
11: Miguez says he's confident he'll win the election, and his campaign has raised $2 million. Louisiana Attorney General Liz Merle is seeking the recusal of a second Orleans Parish criminal court judge from handling cases from her office. As the Times-Picayune reports, Merle is seeking the recusal of Judge Simone Levine due to comments the judge allegedly made from the bench. Merle alleges Levine referred to the inconveniences she faced since Merle asked for Judge Leon Rocher's recusal last month. Some of Rocher's cases were reassigned to Levine. Merle's request for Rocher's recusal is still pending. With Louisiana News, I'm Karen Henderson.
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22: Americans love their local news outlets more than any other form of news media. And it's by a lot. More than 75% of Americans say they trust their local news stations and papers. And Pew Research has this remarkable fact. About 80% of Americans say that local news outlets are important to the well-being of their communities. That high percentage cuts across both Republicans and Democrats all adult age groups, all races, and all educational levels. I mean, think about that. When we say almost all Americans believe in the value of local news, it's true. What else earns such uniform, positive support in this country? Well, Jim Gardner, and anchors just like him across the country, he's one of the reasons why. Jim was on TV in the homes of Philadelphians for more than 40 years. His goal always was
3: to present a responsible, accurate, thoughtful, and compelling account of the day's happenings.
22: That clip happens to be from Jim's last night at the anchor desk of 6ABC's Action News at 11. He retired in 2022. And that night, he wore a blue pinstripe suit with a mauve and purple diamond pattern tie. And through the camera, he connected with people across Philly, as he'd done approximately 16,500 times just for the 11 o'clock news.
3: I came to understand a long time ago that if we want to know what people everywhere are thinking, we can often find out by looking no further than at our own communities, our own school boards and city and town councils, our nonprofit organizations, our law enforcement agencies, business communities, our colleges and universities, our union locals, and houses of worship.
22: And Jim viewed that work as pure public service.
3: In a sense, we made a bargain long ago. We give you our respect and commitment to honest and fair reporting, and you give us your trust. And I can't help but feel that that happens here in a way that is more authentic and even more intimate than anywhere else.
22: And with that, Jim Gardner signed off. This is On Point. I'm Meghna Chakrabarty. Imagine for a moment if 6ABC's Action News signed off entirely, completely, and permanently. No local news TV from this major Philadelphia station. Well, that could happen, because the Federal Communications Commission under President Trump is threatening to pull broadcast licenses for 6ABC and 7 other ABC local stations. They're in New York, Los Angeles, Chicago, Houston, San Francisco, Raleigh-Durham, North Carolina, Fresno, California, and Philadelphia. Now, this conflict has very little to do with the local news and everything to do with the national broadcast of the guy who came on right after the 11 o'clock news, Jimmy Kimmel. Specifically, the late night host's September 15th, 2025 monologue.
4: We hit some new lows over the weekend with the MAGA gang desperately trying to characterize this kid who murdered Charlie Kirk as anything other than one of them and doing everything they can to score political points from it.
22: Well, Kirk had been brutally assassinated at a public event on a Utah college campus. His supporters were dismayed by Kimmel's jokes. President Trump demanded that ABC fire the comedian. 2 days later, FCC Chairman Brendan Carr spoke to conservative podcaster Benny Johnson, and Carr claimed that ABC had violated the public's trust.
8: They have a license granted by us at the FCC, and that comes with it an obligation to operate in the public interest.
22: Well, let's be clear on one thing. ABC, as a national network, has no FCC license. Those licenses go to those local broadcasters, such as the 8 local stations I mentioned before. And by the way, those 8 stations are owned directly by ABC. And Carr said it was those stations who are in his sights.
8: I mean, look, we can do this the easy way or the hard way. These companies can find ways to change conduct, to take action, frankly, on Kimmel, or, you know, there's going to be additional work for the FCC ahead.
22: Well, shortly thereafter, Carr ordered an unscheduled early review of the broadcast licenses for those 8 local stations. By the way, ABC is owned by the Disney Company. And the FCC claimed it's investigating the stations for possible unlawful discrimination based on Disney ABC's DEI policies. There's nothing in the review that mentions Kimmel or Charlie Kirk. Nevertheless, free speech and freedom of the press advocates are calling on the FCC's timing, and they're saying it's stunning that the review doesn't have to explicitly mention Kimmel's joke to know what this is really all about. Even former FCC chairmen are stunned.
13: It's just shocking. It's unheard of. It's unprecedented.
22: That's Mark Fowler. He ran the FCC in the Reagan administration, and we'll hear more from him later. So is the government threatening to take local news off the air because of a joke? If so, what does such an unprecedented use of federal power signify for the first and fundamental freedoms in the Bill of Rights? Let's start with Kelsey Griffiths. She's a telecom reporter for Bloomberg News, and she's been covering Brendan Carr, the FCC chair, since 2017. Kelsey, welcome back to On Point.
0: Thanks for having me, Meghna.
22: Okay, so before we get to the language of the actual FCC review, I think we should go over a little bit of the history of how we got here, because every month seems like a decade these days. So just after the president of the United States called for Jimmy Kimmel's firing. What happened right after that?
0: So we saw a couple things happen. The first was kind of this response that we didn't expect of these local station group owners deciding, you know what, the president is upset about this. We maybe don't think that this was in great taste, so we are going to pull Kimmel off of our broadcasts. And that's a pretty unusual step for these ABC affiliates. These stations are paying a lot of money to be able to affiliate themselves with ABC and carry that national content. So you don't often see them deciding to omit one of these national programs from their lineups. But
22: Kelsey,
0: that's exactly.
22: Yeah, and was it these specific eight stations, or remind me, was it other ABC affiliates?
0: Yes, this was other ABC affiliates. Thanks for asking for that clarification. They were owned by Sinclair and Nexstar, two national two national station outlet ownership groups. This does not affect the ABC stations yet, but that's kind of the history of how this got started. So ABC then, after seeing that response, decides to pull Kimmel off of the air for about a week. He's suspended. He comes back to the air about a week later to record ratings, and from there, we more or less moved on, but we still knew that Carr had his sights set on ABC and Disney. So he actually pretty conveniently had a letter of investigation out to ABC back in March 2025 that put them on notice that he wasn't happy about some of their diversity, equity, and inclusion programs and kind of the way they'd been running their business in 2020 and kind of going forward from there. So he sat on this letter for over a year, but after Kimmel made some more comments in April, within days, he pulled the trigger on that letter, basically saying, we've had this investigation out there. I am still concerned that you are not behaving in a way or dropping your DEI programs in a way that is consistent with this administration. So we're going to ask you to defend your licenses early.
22: Okay, so now we get into sort of the weeds on licensure and the FCC. Because what is Brendan Carr and the FCC saying about Disney/ABC's DEI practices that he believes runs afoul of the mandates that stations have to follow in order to retain their licenses?
0: Well, first of all, you were exactly right to point out that this has nothing, at least on paper, to do with Kimmel or with late night comedy or with any of the issues that ABC has most been in the news for in recent weeks or in the last year. What Carr says is that Disney has run a, quote, racially segregated affinity groups and spaces. They had inclusion standards that he thinks are discriminatory. They required 50% or more of writers, directors, and crew to be selected from based on certain group identities. These were all things that he outlined in March 2025. Since then, Disney engaged with the FCC, exchanging hundreds of pages of documents, and Carr said he was still not satisfied with the answers that he had gotten from ABC. He felt like they were playing, quote, rope-a-dope. He thought they were not being transparent. They were trying to sort of wiggle out of this investigation. And that was when he said, look, we're going to pull your licenses for early review. We're not going to let you wiggle out of this. We are going to take sort of a full accounting for this this investigation.
1: Okay, Kelsey, we have a clip from FCC Chair Brendan Carr himself. This was at a press conference earlier this year. And he mentioned that he had reached out to Disney to, as you said, alert them to the FCC's concerns about these DEI practices. And Carr says he did it before Jimmy Kimmel's monologue.
2: In March of last year, where I wrote a letter to Disney saying that there was evidence, and Disney has the opportunity, will continue to have the opportunity to put in counter evidence, but there was evidence or allegations indicating that Disney, through this sort of invidious form of DEI discrimination, was creating, as I specified in the letter to them, racially segregated spaces inside the company. There's other allegations that went to Disney forcing racial and identity quotas or preferences. And I said at the time that if that pans out, that's a big deal.
1: So, Kelsey, this phrase, invidious form of DEI discrimination. Now, technically, invidious can mean anything from unpleasant or objectionable to a kind of harm or resentment. But it's a very particular phrase from Carr. What does he mean?
0: This is a phrase that I've only heard Brendan Carr use to sort of describe this behavior of companies that we've seen, especially since 2020. He has consistently used that word and basically just said, I don't think these companies are behaving in the public interest. And the public interest is kind of the key phrase on which a licensing investigation can hinge. So he's sort of tying those two concepts together.
1: Okay. I'm going to ask you to take a quick break here because we are 15 seconds off from our first break and we will definitely pick up this conversation when we come back. We are talking about the FCC's now, review of licenses, broadcast licenses held by 8 local stations. Now, those stations happen to be owned by ABC. We'll be back. This is On Point.
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23: 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LAWBR.net, 12345 Perkins Road.
24: Texas has the fastest growing data center market in the country, but Governor Greg Abbott has effectively put a pause on new data centers while the state reviews their impact.
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1: You're back with On Point. I'm Meghna Chakrabarty, and today we are talking about the FCC's review of 8 local television stations in this country. These 8 stations all happen to be owned directly by ABC. And the FCC says, well, we're reviewing your broadcast licenses to be sure that you are operating in the public interest. But advocates for free speech and freedom of the press see something else entirely. They see the federal government using its power to cow a network for broadcasts it simply did not like. And Kelsey Griffiths joins us today. She's a telecom reporter with Bloomberg News. And Kelsey, I just want to play a couple more clips from Brendan Carr, and then we'll pick up with what you were saying. It says these clips seem to really tie in quite well with your analysis. So here's Brendan Carr, chair of the FCC, in May of this year, and he was on CNBC.
28: We went through a period of time around 2020 where a lot of corporate America went all in
5: on this invidious form of discrimination. We'll see if Disney was one of them. But we've had multiple rounds of subpoenas with Disney. They're producing documents, and Disney will have every opportunity to make its case. But there has been evidence coming to light that aligns with a legal memo DOJ put out last year for private companies that you can't hire and promote based on race and gender.
1: Okay, so that was Brendan Carr in May of this year. And he also said that, well, maybe it's not just their concerns over DEI hiring practices that the FCC has its eye on. He says there are multiple concerns.
2: We've been very clear that we're holding broadcasters accountable to their obligations, not just public interest standards, but EEO obligations. The FCC has rules on the books. You can't discriminate based on race and gender. And there's evidence that had been submitted that that's what Disney was doing.
1: Okay, so Kelsey, I really want us to take a very sort of bright light to this issue, because federal language and federal notices can be very thick and opaque. But bottom line here, this issue of having to, that broadcasters have to serve, quote, the public interest, convenience, and necessity. I mean, that is language that dates, what, to the 1930s, because back then, the airwaves or forms of communication over the airwaves were so rare that broadcasters were held to a higher standard in terms of, well, they had to have earned the public's trust in order to maintain their license. I think that's kind of gone without saying for, what, a century now. But how, again, is Brendan Carr tying that sort of universally approved standard with, DEI hiring and workplace practices?
0: So Carr has been really consistent in reminding us that the broadcasters get to use the public airwaves for free in exchange for using those airwaves to serve the public interest. But we've never seen a definition of the public interest. I think maybe in decades prior, it was a little bit easier for us all to agree on what serving the public and the public interest looked like. But now, I think the media environment has become so fragmented that depending on maybe what your political leanings are, you will view serving the public interest from a different light. So that's a little bit of what's going on here. I did have sources telling me that what Disney's behavior looked like in the last few years was really no different than what any other company in corporate America was doing to try to make their operations more responsive to different viewpoints and more inclusive. It's also worth noting that there is a similar letter out to Comcast that Carr actually sent first. And of course, Comcast is the owner of the NBC network. And we haven't seen similar investigations into NBC yet. All of those things have sort of led folks to say, we don't really think that this is about DEI. We think this is more about some kind of animus against Disney. So that's kind of the inside perspective.
1: Okay, interesting. And by the way, to your point, I mean, in one of the clips we just played of Carr, he himself said, well, around 2020, a lot of corporate America, actually, he called it again this invidious form of discrimination, but it was, as you were saying, another way of viewing it is attempts to make workplaces more more diverse and welcoming. So he himself says it's not just ABC, but they are focusing on ABC. Okay, one more part of this puzzle here, and it has to do with The View, Kelsey. Why?
0: Yes, I feel like a lot of us maybe haven't thought about The View beyond, you know, having it on in the background or seeing a guest that is, you know, maybe of interest. J.D. Vance recently went on The View to talk about his new book, and he had record ratings. So, yes, this is has maybe some new cultural relevance recently. This show is in Carr's site specifically because he says it's not a news show. It's actually a talk show. And if you are a talk show, you have to offer candidates equal time when opposing candidates equal time when they appear on your show. This happened a few months ago when The View was trying to have James Talrico, a candidate out of Texas, on the show. And they ultimately decided not to because Carr put the show on notice that if you have one candidate in a race on the show, you're going to have to offer some sort of time to the opposing candidate. And that's something that he's been trying to hold the show more accountable for. I think a lot of folks see this as kind of wrapping into the larger Disney investigation, sort of putting Disney on notice that the FCC and the Trump administration more broadly is taking a really close look at what they're putting on those airwaves.
1: Okay, this is so fascinating, Kelsey. I mean, quite frankly, the arcana of federal regulation. It just, I will never stop finding it interesting. Here is Brendan Carr once again talking about why he has concerns regarding The View.
5: Even if The View is not a bona fide news program, we haven't decided that yet, that wouldn't dictate that they have to have any particular candidate on the show. Rather, the rule just means that the TV station has to provide comparable time and placements. They would still retain discretion even if the FCC were to rule against them.
1: So equal time. That's what Brendan Carr's talking about. Except that he's wrong. There is no fairness doctrine with the FCC anymore. And you know how we know that? We talked to the guy who undid the fairness doctrine. His name is Mark Fowler. He spent more time at the FCC as chair than anyone else. He served under the Reagan administration from 1981 to 1987, and his signature effort was to eliminate the so-called fairness doctrine, a 1949 FCC rule that required licensed broadcasters to present contrasting views on controversial public issues. Now, after a long court and congressional battle, the Reagan FCC eliminated the fairness doctrine in 1987, citing its belief that the mandate violated freedom of speech. So when Brendan Carr says that broadcasters have to, as he said, provide different points of view, he's simply wrong. As of 1987, they do not. Now, Mark Fowler has deep Republican roots. He not only chaired the FCC under Ronald Reagan, he also served on Reagan's campaign staff in 1976 and 1980, both those campaigns. And more recently, he contributed to President Trump's campaign. But as you heard at the very top of the show, Mark Fowler is outraged at Brendan Carr, the current FCC chair's move to threaten local stations.
13: No FCC has ever done that. Disney should win this, because this is just totally unconstitutional. He's attempting to use the regulatory system to try to shut down someone who broadcasts content that apparently his president, President Trump, doesn't like.
1: Fowler and at least three other former FCC chairs under both Republican and Democratic administrations recently wrote a scathing letter to Carr saying, quote, "Through this proceeding, the FCC seeks to censor Disney's and ABC's speech and send a chilling message to all broadcasters. Carry speech we don't like at your peril."
13: The First Amendment doesn't care how critical a speaker is of another speaker or politician. It's designed to let people speak, to broadcast, to print, as they see fit. That's the genius of our First Amendment. And because Disney exercises editorial discretion in determining what it broadcasts on its stations, and it was complained about by the White House, and almost instantly, the chairman of the FCC says, "I'm designating all 8 licenses of Disney on some specious grounds for renewal of their license."
1: And Mark Fowler tells us that he believes there's no room for misinterpreting the Constitution in this matter. He says following the First Amendment used to be at the heart of how FCC chairmen, including another of his fellows, Dennis Patrick, viewed their job.
13: First Amendment is incredibly clear. In plain language, it says that the government shall make no law abridging freedom of speech or of the press. And Dennis and I felt, as President Reagan did, that no means no, and that means the FCC as well as any other party can't impinge upon that First Amendment freedom. So for us, that was a big deal, because people thought that the FCC could, in the so-called public interest, censor or regulate speech. And we said, no, you can't do that. Doesn't matter how fair or unfair they are. That's the First Amendment gives people the right to say as they please, even if they're unfair.
1: Basically, what Fowler is saying is that it's his belief in the First Amendment and the prohibition of the government being able to regulate in any way, shape, or form speech by the press. That is the logic that he used to do away with the fairness doctrine. And he says now that regardless of how the FCC rules on the ABC license issues, there could be a long court battle ahead. And he believes that the FCC would likely lose. But if the commission should prevail, he believes the outcome could be very dire.
13: It would make every licensee think that they are susceptible to having their license taken away. That's just taking not just their ability to speak away, but it's taking away the property, the valuable property, the investments they've made. It's just confiscation. So that would be the effect of it. It would be an earthquake. The sad thing is it would be caused by someone who acts more like a political hitman because he's in sync with his president and what his president thinks or doesn't think about content that he hears. So that would be not just unfortunate, it would be a disaster for our country. It would mean that all freedom of speech is at risk by government action.
1: That's Mark Fowler. He served as the chairman of the FCC for 6 years in the Reagan administration. Well, I'd like to bring Josh Stearns into the conversation now. He's managing director of programs at Democracy Fund. Josh, welcome to you.
6: Hi, Meghna. Thanks for having me.
1: So Mark Fowler there presented kind of almost a cataclysmic view of what could happen if the FCC goes forward and does not renew the licenses of these eight local states.

Then, deeper into it, Franklin gives a demonstration of the song's title, how being hooked, addicted to love, becomes an intense craving. Aretha's gospel-rooted, passionate shouting turns out to be the perfect way to convey this ecstatic obsession.

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2: Hot and humid again today. We're hitting the low 90s on the air temperature, but the heat index about 105. Low pressure over the area, so we could get a few showers or thunderstorms with some cloud cover. It'll be clearing up overnight, and we'll be in the mid-70s. Sunny most of the day on Tuesday, but by late afternoon, we could see a few showers or thunderstorms popping up. Really humid tomorrow. We're in the mid-90s on the high. Heat index 107. This is WRKF. Meteorologist Steve Hamilton.
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4: Texas has the fastest growing data center market in the country, but Governor Greg Abbott has effectively put a pause on new data centers while the state reviews their impact.
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7: Coming up on Louisiana Considered, tomorrow marks 10 years since a series of storms dumped torrential rainfall over 21 parishes. Today, we remember the 2016 Baton Rouge floods. We learn about a documentary that captures the shock and devastation of the weather event and learn about a library oral history project to capture the stories of survivors.
8: Live from NPR News in Washington, I'm Louise Schiavone. Iran says it is close to a final deal with Oman to reopen the Strait of Hormuz. But before that happens, Iran has some tough conditions for the U.S. NPR's Hadil Al-Shalshi reports.
9: Among other demands, Iran wants the U.S. to lift a naval blockade and sanctions and pay it reparations for war damages, high prices for the United States. Asla Aydan Tashbash is a fellow at Brookings Institution who's been following the talks. She says with this set of tough conditions, Iran wants to force President Trump to cave as he heads into the midterms with a weakened economy and an angry base.
10: Iran wants to use this time, use their leverage, but also the midterm calendar, for a stronger agreement that establishes their sovereignty over Hormuz.
9: Iran's strategy may come with some of their own risk. If it doesn't strike a deal soon, Iran could face more internal unrest as its economy gets worse. Hadil Al-Shalchi, NPR News, Istanbul.
8: The elite Michigan art school where Jeffrey Epstein, a convicted sex offender, allegedly found some of his earliest victims, has sexual abuse allegations that span seven decades. That's according to a new report from an outside law firm hired by Interlochen Center for the Arts. NPR's Ava Berger spoke with a victim of abuse at the school.
11: In 2005, 2 months after he turned 16, Paul Bush was molested by his Interlochen ballet teacher. The teacher later pleaded guilty to the abuse.
12: I don't even know how differently my life would have gone had this event not occurred.
11: The big question is, how could this happen at such a well-known institution, a place with successful alums such as Chapel Roan and Josh Groban? The report's findings and Bush's experience provide some indications. In many cases, adults were able to meet alone with students. At the same time, the children at the school had limited communication with their families. They were vulnerable because of their age, sexual identities, and lack of experience, and some were scared to report their abuse. Ava Berger, NPR News.
8: The Consumer Price Index for July will be released in the coming week, and economy watchers will be looking to the impact of the war in Iran on energy prices and the cost of goods in general. Diane Swonk, chief economist at the accounting firm KPMG US, notes that while the jobless rate is still relatively low, hiring has cooled.
13: It's still very difficult to find work. We know the duration of unemployment went down a little bit in the month of July, which is encouraging, but we need a lot more of that. There's about 1.8 million people that have been unemployed more than 27 weeks in any given month, in the month of July in particular. That's come down a little bit, but that's very elevated. It's much higher than it was pre-pandemic.
8: Economist Diane Swonk. On Wall Street at this hour, the Dow is off 123. The NASDAQ is down 110. 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
7: It's 4 minutes after noon. Here's your Louisiana news. A judge has closed another school desegregation case in Louisiana, this time in Bossier Parish. Attorney General Liz Merle has said she wants to end federal oversight of schools and has made progress under the second Trump administration. The Department of Justice was the only remaining plaintiff in the Bossier case. The NAACP tried to add new plaintiffs earlier this year, but a judge denied its request. New Iberia Senator Blake Miguez qualifying to run in the 6th Congressional District Friday. In February, the Republican qualified in the 5th District, and he'd secured the endorsement of President Donald Trump. One of Miguez's opponents, Senator Rick Edmonds, said on Wednesday Miguez will not have the president's endorsement for the 6th District. Miguez responded,
14: "I'm not going to be the guy up here that's going to start speculating on speaking on behalf of the White House like my opponents have. There's only one person that speaks for the White House, and that's President Donald Trump, and I'm not going to speak on his behalf today."
7: Miguez says he's confident he'll win the election, and his campaign has raised $2 million. Louisiana Attorney General Liz Merle is seeking the recusal of a second Orleans Parish criminal court judge from handling cases from her office. As the Times-Picayune reports, Merle is seeking the recusal of Judge Simone Levine due to comments the judge allegedly made from the bench. Merle alleges Levine referred to the inconveniences she faced since Merle asked for Judge Leon Rocher's recusal last month. Some of Rocher's cases were reassigned to Levine. Merle's request for Rocher's recusal is still pending. With Louisiana News, I'm Karen Henderson.
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7: From WRKF in Baton Rouge and WWNO in New Orleans, you're listening to Louisiana Considered. I'm Karen Henderson. Today, we're dedicating our entire show to remembering the 2016 Baton Rouge flood. Tomorrow, August 11th, marks 10 years since a series of storms dumped torrential rainfall over 21 Louisiana parishes. Over the course of a few days, the floodwaters rose, inundating homes and displacing thousands of residents. The Baton Rouge area was particularly hard hit by what the National Weather Service called a 1,000-year flood. Last week, Louisiana Public Broadcasting released a documentary special called The Great Flood of 2016, 10 years later. Christina Jensen, co-host of LPB's Louisiana, the State We're In, worked on this documentary project. She spoke with WRKF's Adam Voss for more.
18: So revisit this flood for us, for those who don't remember it, that weren't here for it, this 1,000-year flood. How did that happen? What was the effect?
19: Yeah, what a terrible time for our area. So like you were mentioning, it happened August 11th. That's when the rain started. By August 14th, President Obama had declared it a major disaster. Between then, thousands of structures were lost, damaged. 13 people died. Some areas receiving 20 to 30 inches of rain. And just some of the accounts from just the fire chief even talking about how he saw coffins in the floodwaters as he's trying to rescue people. That is how serious this situation was. The Amy River crested to 46 feet. And so this was just something that Louisiana had never seen. And what was interesting about this is this wasn't a hurricane. It wasn't a named storm. This was a slow moving system and something that was unprecedented.
18: Unprecedented, unnamed. What made LPB, your team there, want to revisit this difficult, disruptive, destructive time? What was the story you're trying to tell?
19: So the story is what happened 10 years ago and where are we 10 years later? Are we better prepared? Are we better prepared with forecasting, with tools, with technology? And also to take a look at how strong our state was. Neighbors helping neighbors is a very, very big theme. And to show that Louisiana does not waver and that we are all fighters in the state.
18: So now tell us a bit more about some of the voices you featured in this documentary.
19: Yeah, so one was the Santa Maria fire chief. He said the whole city was practically underwater, and he's been fire chief for quite some time. And he said every morning he was getting updates from emergency officials, and one morning he came in, and they said, you and your firefighters, you guys need to get out of your homes because this is the day when your homes are going to flood. So he went to his house, and he tried packing up what he could, but you have to realize he also had to respond to tons of water rescues. So he said it was because of the community he was even able to help other people out because they were helping those who were rescuing other people. So that was just really compelling to hear and how just the rescues never stopped. We also spoke to Cajun Navy, United Cajun Navy. Cajun Navy 2016 were instrumental. They started a Facebook page, and within an hour, about 2,000 messages had flooded in from people asking to get help. There was also many people who got emotional, of course, right? This was a very emotional time. And one woman describing that they cut a hole in her attic for her to be saved. And she didn't want to go, right? Her belongings are there. But they said, ma'am, if you don't go right now, you're not going to survive. So just some of those touching emotional stories. And also the mayor of Central, his personal story was very compelling because he was never intending to run for mayor. It wasn't until after the 2016 flood that encouraged him. The 2016 flood basically encouraged him to create this whole flood mitigation system within that city.
18: We're speaking with Christina Jensen, co-host of LPB's Louisiana, the State We're In. We're discussing a new documentary that's been released about the Baton Rouge floods. It's titled The Great Flood of 2016, 10 years later. It's streaming now from LPB on their YouTube channel. So, Christina, every time there's a natural disaster in Louisiana, we hear complaints about FEMA and the recovery efforts. What did you explore about the recovery here?
19: So the recovery efforts, it was a lot of volunteer groups, right? Because a lot of the emergency officials were inundated with calls. So you had those volunteer groups. And we also take a look at basically 10 years from now, are we better prepared? So we go into NOAA's office in Lake Charles, and we spoke to the hydrologist there. And he talked about just how flood forecasting tools have drastically improved to the fact where Tropical Storm Arthur, they sent out a warning, but it had a tag associated with it that said catastrophic flooding. Now, in 2016, they didn't have that. And that tag says you're going to need to be rescued from your home. This is catastrophic. This is the highest danger. They didn't have that in 2016. I asked him, you know, straight to his face, would that have been instrumental in 2016? He said definitely. So these tools have really come a long way.
18: You told me you spoke with the meteorologists. What all did they have to say? What was unusual about that weather pattern back in 2016 that caused this flood? Was there anything the state could have done to be better prepared?
19: So there was a testing system that the NWS had in place, but it was in its testing phase. And if that would have been working, that would have made a big, big difference. So there was a lot of tools being tested back then. The Komi River Diversion Project also was not completed. And, you know, that can divert excess water from the Komi River into the Mississippi. That's still not done. That's on track to be completed in 2028. But I would say I think the biggest lessons learned for a lot of the state officials and city officials is better communication. I think since 2016, a lot of them have come together communicating on projects they need to do in order to mitigate flood risk.
18: And a big question you wanted to ask with this documentary was, are we better prepared? What's the answer on that?
19: So that's tough. Are we better prepared? Can you ever, you know, completely end the risk of flooding? No, you can't. But I would say we have better forecasting tools. We have better technology. We have better communication. AI, LSU's program, they're utilizing a lot of AI. So is the NWS. And just the fact the Komi River Diversion Project, if that's on track to finish in 2028, that'd be a big part of a problem to solve. But like Paul Sawyer with the Amy River Basin Commission, he did tell me that is one part of a larger system, right? You have to get all of these parishes to work together because that's just one part of a larger system of flooding. So in the city of Central, the mayor has spent $25 million since 2016. And they have worked on reducing flood risk. And so they have a program called ODA. And it tracks where every single drop of water will go within the city.
18: Wow.
19: So they know exactly before any storm hits where these hotspots are going to occur that typically have flooding. So before Arthur, a lot of his systems were tested and they did quite well. And as we know, he's not running for a reelection, but perhaps he can, you know, help go around to other mayors and help them with this, because his goal is that what he did in Central, he wants to use that in other places.
18: Christina Jensen is co-host of LPB's Louisiana, the State We're In. You can watch their new documentary, The Great Flood of 2016, 10 years later. It's on LPB's YouTube channel right now, available to stream on demand. Christina, thank you for being here.
19: Thank you for having me.
7: 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I'm Karen Henderson.
20: When the neighbors came knocking at the door at 3 o'clock in the morning saying we were flooding, let's evacuate. Maybe if we had run then, things would have been different.
7: That's Terry Newby Meriday, a survivor of the 2016 Baton Rouge flood. As we continue to mark the 10th anniversary, the East Baton Rouge Library is hosting a series of events to remember the damage, devastation, and impact. It gets underway tonight with a presentation of oral histories collected from people who lived through the storm. With more, Library Coordinator for Special Projects, Brandon Riley, joins us now. Hello, Brandon.
21: Hello. Thanks for having me on.
7: Brandon, how did the 2016 flood remembrance become a project for the library? How does this fit into your mission?
21: Well, the library is a community organization that connects people with information, connects people to other people. And it's one of its many missions is sort of acting as kind of a collective memory for our community. This was an unavoidable event 10 years ago that affected everyone, whether you flooded or not, in Baton Rouge. Something like one-third of our own staff experienced flooding in their own homes. And obviously, as public servants, we continue to observe the effects of this event and the trauma it created in the populations that we serve to this day. So we thought it was fitting and logical for us to not commemorate, but recognize this event and sort of act as a repository for the lived experience, as they say, of our patrons and of our community.
19: Brandon, would you share at least one of the stories? I know you recorded 30 and probably more on the way, but just one of the stories that you could share, if you would.
21: One of the most recent stories was Dr. Jeff Stanfill. He came in, and he's a pastor. And one thing that really struck me about his story was in the middle of the disaster, he was one of those people that, you know, Mr. Rogers always says, look for the helpers. He was a helper. His house was underwater, and, you know, what is he doing? He's at the neighbor's house, and they're forming like a human chain to get a child that was medically frail evacuated out of the house.
0: This family needs help. They just brought home a newborn baby that had had some very severe issues. They were allowed to come home and kind of what amounted to, I'm going to say incubator. I'm sure that's not exactly what it was, but the baby had to have oxygen assist, and this is not a good situation at the time. One of the neighbors had kind of dug a ditch, you know, maybe 6-7 inches wide, less than a foot deep below the property level. Well, water was already about 5 deep between those houses there. So as we were walking over, we were talking about maybe a plan of what we're going to do here. And I actually made the statement, well, you know, the mom's going to have the baby. And so we'll get this equipment and we'll do whatever we're going to do. So we get to the house, and to almost say my shock, the mother hands the baby to me. And I just didn't expect the mother to let go of the baby in the crisis like that. And so I've got the baby, and I'm feeling that responsibility. The other neighbor has the equipment that the baby's attached to. And so we're coming back across those yards that we traversed and get to that ditch, get over it, get to another neighbor who their van was open and ready to receive the baby and the family to get them around to the school.
19: Brandon, I know you also collected items from the storm. What kinds of things did you collect, and what do you plan to do with them and the recorded stories?
21: Well, the Unitarian Church here in Goodwood donated their entire scrapbook that their congregation had put together after the flood to our archives. Other people have submitted written statements. Sometimes they're just a couple paragraphs. Some of them are just, you know, I want to acknowledge this person that helped me, you know. One gentleman who worked with the Red Cross submitted a bunch of pictures from the day of as they were coordinating response for Red Cross. Other people submitted pictures that should be familiar to anybody that had to deal with FEMA or the SBA or flood insurance in the aftermath, basically catalogs of their house, you know, fingers pointing at water lines, things of that nature.
19: We're speaking with the coordinator for special projects at the Maine Library in Baton Rouge, Brandon Riley, about the 2016 flood project ahead of the 10-year anniversary. Brandon, this week of remembrance begins with a look back at what happened during the flood, but you also have events planned this week, Wednesday and Thursday, that address what was learned from this experience. Why was that important to include, and what types of things are planned?
21: You think about memory, and you think about what value it has, and memory helps us think about the past and hopefully prepare for a better future. On Wednesday, we'll have the EBR GIS departments. That's the Geographical Information Service department. We'll be out to sort of talk about basically the lay of the land, what it looked like the day of, what it looks like now in terms of drainage, in terms of stormwater systems. Thursday, the Greater Baton Rouge Federation of Civic Organizations is going to be here for their second annual Stormwater Summit, which is a wonderful event where they bring together lots of city planners, lots of people that are involved with all these projects that keep us safe from another flood of this type.
19: Friday's theme is healing. I know many are still experiencing trauma from this storm and the flood that resulted. Friday, there's a special walk that has the hope of aiding towards healing.
21: We're going to have a practitioner here of a guided labyrinth walk. It's a practice. It doesn't have to be necessarily a religious practice, but it's sort of a meditative practice. A labyrinth is sort of a circular maze that doesn't need to be solved. It just needs to be walked through. And you walk through the labyrinth, which is laid out on the floor with your guide, and they will help you just sort of clear your mind, work on your breathing, and it's just a relaxing meditative experience. We're going to host that in our large meeting room here at the main library.
19: Brandon Riley, coordinator for special projects at the main library in Baton Rouge. Brandon, thanks so much for joining us.
21: Well, thank you for having me today.
19: And now we'll hear recollections from one survivor, Terry Newby Merriday, who spoke about the shock, damage, and recovery with library technician Angela Lockett.
20: So my street, generally there's a low area, so I saw the water kind of there. But at the point that I realized that there was a problem, as the water was coming in the house, I have a creek that runs behind, and that's where I would have expected the water to come from, but that's not where it came from. So the water rolled in from the north. I said, well, I've seen it high during some heavy rains. It's no big deal. Nothing's happening. And as the sun came up, it kept coming. And I said, nothing's gonna happen, until it happened. As the water came to the door, I don't know, I put some towels down to kind of maybe thinking that it wasn't coming any higher. And as it kind of continued to come in, bypass my little towel that I had at the door, I said, this is not happening. We're going to be okay. Can't get any higher than this. And so my husband went around the houses close by and was helping get some of our elderly neighbors out and get them to the main street of Monterey. And it kind of got up to my knees, and so I put my dogs up on a table. I packed up a few things and picked some things up. Again, I said, it's just going to kind of, you know, this is it. It's not going to get any higher. He came back. He got his bass boat, and he took his bass boat through the neighborhood and got people out of the homes. When he came back to the house to check on us, the water was probably about waist high. I got in, he came, picked us up, and we still went around and picked up more people. Just looking at the piles of ants floating in the water, I never knew what black water meant, but I got a true understanding of it. So we go, we get more people, and we take them to a higher land. And I just kind of stayed with him then to, you know, help him get those people who wanted to leave out. We went back to the house, put the boat on the trailer, tied it down. We had seen a bateau in the neighbor's yard a couple of doors over. We got it, and we paddled out to dry land. He got us out of there, I want to say probably about 4 or 5 in the evenings, because it was starting to get dark. We took the bateau over to a couple of streets. It was interesting how there were some houses like mine who got 5-6 feet of water, and then there were some that didn't. But I do remember during that time that it felt like we were all, literally, we were all in the same boat. Neighbors helping neighbors. Even if you didn't know a name, it didn't matter. And at that moment, I guess I felt proud that we had neighbors that we didn't really know, but that you could count on. And it felt good to see my husband actually take a step to go and help get some of those seniors out of the home. I was stressed. I remember crying after we got out of the water. A friend of ours who lived in a neighborhood who did not flood actually took us over to a hotel in Port Allen. When the water went down, we had my friend from Plaquemine take us home. Driving down Monterey, it was kind of surreal because some people had already started cleaning their houses out. So I had no idea at the time how much water had gotten into the house. I really wasn't sure what to expect. When we opened the door, there was mud, stuff, gook everywhere. Furniture was moved from the front of the house to the back. There was just gobs of debris and trash cans and lawn furniture, things that didn't belong to us. We're looking at the floors. You could see where the snakes had been. And I let out a, oh, my God. And then we went to work, started cleaning up, pulling up carpet, calling the insurance company, taking pictures, and getting rid of things. Going through wedding pictures, old family pictures, finding photo albums that are just destroyed. Memories gone. Cried for a second, and then it was like, okay, got that moment over. Let's move on so we can proceed with getting our lives back to some kind of normalcy. That was a insurance by itself, was just dealing with that whole situation with the government and the insurance and contractors and just messed up people. And then as we had things outside, there were people who were actually coming through the neighborhoods and stealing. So that's the ugly part that just really, it got to me. But mankind can pull together in times of trouble. It takes, I don't want to say it takes a village, but it definitely takes a community to rebound. You can't do it by yourself.
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22: 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Disney, Fox, Alexis Ohanian, Kim Kardashian, Kris Jenner, all these bold-faced names poured millions of dollars into the teeny tiny next big thing. We're going to explain why they did coming up on Today Explained from Fox.
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4: I love you so, so, so, so, so much.
5: What?
4: What are you talking about?
6: Stardate, August 10th. A total solar eclipse is coming up on Wednesday. The moon will cover the sun, turning day to night across a narrow slice of the globe. Parts of Alaska and the northeastern United States will see a partial eclipse. The timing of the eclipse is known down to the second and has been for decades. Astronomers can predict eclipses far into the future. But making such predictions isn't easy. It requires a detailed knowledge of the moon's orbit around Earth, Earth's orbit around the sun, and even the shapes of Earth and the moon. Just when the first prediction was made is unclear. There's no doubt that people have been predicting lunar eclipses for thousands of years. But they're easier to forecast. Earth's shadow is roughly 35 times wider than the moon's, so you don't need to be quite as precise to get it right.

0: There are stories that the Chinese were predicting solar eclipses more than 4,000 years ago, but no confirmation. An eclipse in 585 BC that stopped a war supposedly was predicted by a Greek scientist, but many present-day scientists doubt that. The first confirmed prediction was made by Edmund Halley, using the laws of gravity recently devised by Isaac Newton. Halley forecast that an eclipse would cross England on May 3, 1715, and he was right. So the event is known as Halley's eclipse, honoring the prediction of an astronomical spectacle. Today's program was made possible by Mercer Caverns in Calaveras County in California's historic gold country. More information at mercercaverns.net. I'm Billy Henry.
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3: I'm CT Jones. I am a staff writer at Rolling Stone, where I cover entertainment, culture, and the internet.
4: What exactly is a microdrama?
3: What a fantastic question.
4: Thank
3: microdramas
4: you.
3: Are these short episodic films, and they're filmed portrait mode, and they're meant to be watched and shared primarily on your cell phone. So as you're scrolling, clicking on apps, that's where microdramas appear.
4: Okay, great. And now I have so many more questions. Microdrama is like me texting my sister about my brother. Why is it called a microdrama?
3: Yeah, the whole point of them is that they're short, right? So they're in between films and TV seasons, but there are 60 to 90 episodes, and these episodes can range anywhere from 4 minutes to 10 to 7. It depends entirely on the project that you're watching. So that's why they call them micro, but it also refers to kind of the speed and the production. So we're talking about projects that have very, very, very tiny budgets, and they have a very, very, very tiny shoot time. So altogether, microdrama.
4: What is the appeal?
3: Yeah, I think one of the really interesting things we've seen about the internet in the past couple of years is that the way people scroll are changing the ways your attention span works. So we've already seen in cases like Mad Men.
5: Not great, Bob.
3: And Ugly Betty.
6: Hi, that's me.
3: People are watching things on their phone now, and that there is a link between how long people are willing to watch a TV show, even if it's cut up into 100, 200 parts, if it means that they don't have to get off of their phone, go onto their laptop, and log onto the streaming service where they know that that show exists. And it's also created for these kind of attention spans. So, like, you don't have time to probably watch 4 episodes of Ugly Betty between your commute and the office. But if you're on the subway and you have access to data, you're like, I could watch 2 45-second clips of Ugly Betty.
6: You are an attractive, intelligent, confident businesswoman.
4: All right, so what's an example of a microdrama that's super popular? Like, what is the Young and the Restless microdrama or the Breaking Bad microdrama?
3: So the best thing about microdramas is that they're not really dependent on these type of audiences that will give them a role. So basically, there are a bunch of titles that I could, like, name. For instance, Loving My Brother's Best Friend.
7: Girl, you have got to get over this crush. He's your brother's best friend.
3: Or, I kissed a CEO and he liked it.
8: Well, boss, who was that? I haven't seen you kiss anyone like that in ages.
3: The titles themselves aren't very inventive, but they don't need to be to capture audiences.
9: And tell Nate I'm not going to kill his sister. I'm going to marry her.
10: Fine, I can't be with you. I'm just a man with a prosthetic.
11: Aiden Gold is a werewolf. An alpha. And I refuse to be his mate.
4: How is how is money being made here and for whom?
3: Yeah, so basically what happens, it's a kind of a freebie situation where you will either get an ad, served an ad for these microdramas, usually a very poignant part of the show.
12: I have a proposition for you.
13: Kind of a proposition.
12: I know your situation.

0: You're working three jobs, you got a pile of medical bills, and you're behind on everything else.
1: How do you know all of that?
2: That is exciting, is narrative-driven.
0: I will take care of all of that. I will take care of you. All you have to do is one thing for me.
2: And then it cuts right before you find out what happens next.
1: What's the catch?
2: And then the ad pops up and it's like, please go to the app to continue more.
0: You have to marry my daughter.
2: But for people who are active microdrama watchers, what usually happens is you have a free subscription and you can watch up to a certain amount of episodes of a particular show. And then it costs anywhere between $4 to $15 to upload more credits so that you can finish the rest of the show. And a lot of these microdramas, because they are kind of reliant on these instant transactions, it's instant feedback, right? It's people who want to scroll, who want to keep scrolling and keep following this. They're willing to be like, okay, here's $2. Here's $3. Here's $2 to finish the show. When in reality, if you look at it, most of these microdrama apps in a yearly format cost far more than a Netflix subscription or a Hulu subscription or a Max subscription, as it were.
3: Where do microdramas come from?
2: Microdramas are actually an import. The very first place where they really took off in popularity was actually in China. Between 2018 and 2020, we saw this huge, huge rise in interest in microdramas.
4: Look, there are over a billion internet users in China. Half of them have watched these mini drama series before, and a third of them are scrolling through them every day. So it's a huge industry, 35%.
2: But what China really set apart from this was that you could make microdramas fast and cheap. And a lot of other countries saw the success of that and decided we can do this as well. So when the United States kind of took on all of the things that made Chinese microdramas so successful, they ran into this huge wall, which was we can make things fast and we can make things cheap. I don't know if the actors are going to like it very much.
3: What is it like to be an actor and actress in a microdrama?
2: It all depends on who hires you. A lot of microdramas in LA have tried to set themselves apart, especially these newer companies, as places where you can get great pay, you can kind of learn on the fly, you're getting a bunch of things and a lot of training that you might not get, say, if you were straight out of NYU's Tisch. But other experiences on other sets could mean that if you sign with a microdrama company who is just in it to make the content as fast as possible, a lot of actors allege these grueling hours, poor pay, racial disparity in leading roles, and lack of stunt safety. I talked to one Vertical actress, 24-year-old Molly Anderson, who told me about kind of how much harder it is for women who are acting in these microdramas than men. Men have these beautiful, a lot of times handsome roles where they're the sex symbols, and microdramas have mainly female audiences. Molly told me the male actor is going to be dressed up in a very nice suit and maybe he's got to shed a single tear once or twice, but for the most part, he's going to stand in the back, brood, and then sweep you off your feet. For actresses, you scream, cry, throw up on command, and then you run off to go get waterboarded.
5: You are not gonna crack. You're just gonna cry. You're gonna cry like you've never cried before, but your spirit remain solid.
2: That's the typical day.
3: Yikes. Are you getting paid for 70 episodes?
2: One of the interesting things about microdramas is that the contracts also vary wildly depending on what company you're working with. So as a writer, you could be looking at $2,000 to just hand in a script. As an author who has a book idea that they want to kind of take and use, $1,000, $5,000. It really, really depends on who you're working with and how much they want it. For an actor, you're probably looking at $500 a day, which is super, super, super affordable and really great rate for people who are non-union. And from a Hollywood perspective, you can say yes to projects because you're not committing the world. And if anything, you're committing $100,000 here, another $100,000 there. Costs and money that would frankly disappear or round up to small percentages for giant projects. I've talked to a bunch of Vertical actors who are kind of caught in the middle of this. They see the way that the industry is changing and they love the idea of Hollywood executives being more willing to say yes to stories. What they're concerned about is that verticals, and particularly the way that they are made, will leave these actors behind in the process.
3: Hollywood is obviously having a lot of problems right now. So if you're Hollywood and you're seeing, hey, there's a way to do 70 episodes and pay an actor, you know, $500 a day and still make a little bit of money with every single person who views them, do you think that this is gonna change Hollywood?
2: I actually don't. I think microdramas are incredibly interesting, but I think the problem Hollywood sees right now is, frankly, a cowardice. Hollywood is drowning right now under this exhaustion with IP because for the past 5 years, executives have been afraid to make creative content. Microdramas, on the other hand, succeed by creating serialized content with storylines that are virtually public domain. So it's IP, just so many IPs crammed together that you're like, yeah, I guess I'll watch it. Sure, I'll watch this werewolf billionaire CEO. Do you see what I mean? All of those buzzwords smashed together. I don't think this will change Hollywood, but I think it's because microdramas aren't intending to change Hollywood. Microdramas aren't about, you know, taking over the Emmys, taking over the Oscars. I doubt that you could find a microdrama CEO who says, yes, I think Kissing My Brother's Best Friend is going to sweep this year at the Oscars.
6: That's fine. I'm not afraid of some competition.
2: But what they want to do is target viewers during their in-between time, these kind of passive scrolls that you know can kind of give your attention to an ad or a 3-minute clip about a cheerleader or a hockey player or a kind of sexy werewolf. This is where microdramas thrive, and this is why I think they won't ever actually take over Hollywood, because they don't want your attention. Microdramas work the best when you're not really watching them. Because if you were going to watch a microdrama, like you might watch the new Springsteen movie in a dark room with your closest friends, you've got nothing but time to look at the screen, I bet if you watched a microdrama like that, you would go, wait a minute, I don't think this makes sense. This might not even be good.
3: Could Rules Were Never Her Thing not be good? Just me? C.T. Jones writes for Rolling Stone. Coming up, is TV getting dumber? Yes, of course it is. You don't need me to explain that. But did studio executives order it to get dumber? We're going to ask.

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2: Rebecca, hop in.
3: Cool. Which seat?
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3: Which seat should I take?
5: Today Explained is so back with Julia Alexander. Julia is a media correspondent at Puck News. So Julia, in the first half of the show, we talked about micro dramas. You know what these are?
6: Yes.
5: Do you have a favorite one?
6: In the sense that they're all the same, I suppose I enjoy all of them as much as I dislike all of them.
5: What is the appeal? What is the love of hate grounded in?
6: Do you know what it is? It's not for me, and I understand the love for it, though. I think the Venn diagram of people who like microdramas and people who love to read smutty fan fiction is like one giant circle. And I think actually the appeal of microdramas is that they're not a Netflix original or a Martin Scorsese movie. They're the complete opposite. They're a guilty pleasure at 99 cents a chapter.
5: We were going to title this episode The Second Screen Problem, but nobody actually knows what that means. When people in the industry talk about the second screen problem, what do they mean?
6: So it depends on who you're asking in the industry. If you talk to creatives, the second screen, meaning the phone that you're watching TikToks on while watching a movie on your big TV, or the iPad you're surfing X on while watching a TV show on your big TV, the second screen is just a lack of attention that is being paid to the main movie or film on the television. But if you talk to executives, the question or the problem of the second screen, rather, is one of, does the adoration for TikTok and Instagram Reels and YouTube Shorts mean that people will spend enough less time with our streaming services that they'll cancel and we have to fight back for those subscribers? But before the phone came around, people would do this with magazines, and they would do it with books, and they would do it with other things.
5: Mm.
6: We've always been distracted by other forms of entertainment competing for our attention. We've just never had as many things competing for such tiny slices of the attention pie.
5: And Instagram is much more compelling than like reading a Dean Koontz novel during the TV show.
6: Yeah, it requires far less brain power.
5: I want to ask you about something that got everyone so angry when we found out about it earlier this year. So there was reporting in N+1 saying that Netflix executives are telling writers to dumb down the writing in TV shows and movies and make it really clear what is happening. So this scene from the movie Irish Wish is used as an example in their reporting.
7: We spent a day together. I admit it was a beautiful day filled with dramatic vistas and romantic rain. But that doesn't give you the right to question my life choices. Tomorrow I'm marrying Paul Kennedy.
5: Do people in the industry, as you are, do people who cover the industry, did they know that this was happening?
6: So I think it's important to clarify that no one is out, and by no one I mean no executive is out saying dumb this down. No executive is out in the town saying, hey, by the way, make television. That's really going to help us when we increase prices again. Right. What they're saying, if this is being said to people, and I have personally never heard it in my reporting, what they would be saying is, we understand that our audience has less attention than they might have 10 years ago, and our audience has more opportunities to put that attention on another video format, whether they're watching Reels or TikTok. And we understand that that is our direct competitor in a way that, you know, someone flipping through a magazine or watching a movie, that was not necessarily going to be a direct competitor. So it's not about dumbing down. It's about acknowledging where the future of competition is coming from.
5: That actually makes a lot of sense to me. What's, from the perspective of the business, what actually surprised me is how many people seemed so furious about this.
8: So I hate scripted television so much, like, especially lately. Like, I don't know, it's just, like, mind-numbing.
9: But I can't help but feel that this change is going to lead to the downfall of society.
5: Where do you think, as consumers of the stuff, as the people watching, why does this make us angry?
6: I think we all want to believe that we are of higher quality caliber than in fact we are. And by that, I mean, you look at all these people who are outraged. I mean, I'd be outraged. If someone came out and said Netflix is, you know, purposely dumbing stuff down, I'd be like, well, that sucks and I don't like it. But in reality, I was watching Frankenstein the other night with my fiance, and he was playing Candy Crush the entire time. And then in a group chat the next day, he's complaining about the quality of films. But the quality of the film, such as Frankenstein, a beautiful Guillermo del Toro movie, which is not the Lindsay Lohan Irish Wish, it has nothing to do with a Netflix executive coming out and saying, you know, you've got to dumb this down. It has everything to do with the fact that they're responding to what people are saying in the actions that they do. And if people really did not want Irish Wish, they would not watch Irish Wish. But the Lindsay Lohan Christmas movies, for example, and all those other kind of Netflix fare that we associate with a specific trope are heavily watched. One of the effects of what you're seeing play out is that we had a golden age of television about 15 years ago.
10: It's your job. I give you money, you give me ideas.
11: And you never say thank you.
10: That's what the money is for.
12: Say my name. Heisenberg. You're right.
13: I'm so looking forward to seeing your mother again. When I'm with her, I'm reminded of the virtues of the English.
14: But isn't she American?
13: Exactly.
11: Boris, it's gonna resign. And I'm about to become president. America!
6: 15 years ago, a lot of the bigger movie stars and the writers and directors in film who didn't want to make Marvel movies and didn't want to make big sci-fi blockbusters moved to TV. And so for a period of about 10 to 15 years, we had a great moment of just stunning, well-written, gorgeous television. And then what happened was the competition for eyeballs on the TV screen started to really speed up, and you had YouTube come in.
15: Oh, wow! Woo! Double rainbow all the way across the sky. Oh, my God.
6: You had Mr. Beast.
16: Who would win in a game of tug-of-war, the strongest man on Earth, or 100 kids?
6: All of a sudden, people were watching this type of fare on their television screens, and that meant that they were watching less Netflix or less Hulu or whatever it might have been. So all of the prestige fare that really worked on cable, you know, 20 years ago, it stopped working as much today. And so you're getting a lot more unintentional slop. But it's not because they're trying to produce it. It's that they're trying to produce just more content than ever before. And if you put quantity over quality, you're going to inherently get some rough gems with mixed in with all those diamonds.
5: Could you envision a world where viewers say, we don't want the slop, we don't want the dumb shows, we want prestige? Or is that unlikely to ever happen?
6: I actually think that's exactly what's going to happen. And it's going to take some time, but here's what I think is going to happen. The amount of generative AI content, so we talk about Sora 2. You think about even these micro dramas a little bit, which in part are being made because of generative AI technologies that are allowing them to make things cheaper and faster. This is going to increase the amount of content. We're going to enter an infinite content era, and a lot of it's going to be really sloppy. And as humans who love good storytelling, it's like how you were seeking out really good TV and I try to seek out really good TV and films. We're going to have to go and figure out where that is, and we're going to pay for it. And so you might have an Apple TV Plus or a Netflix in 20 years, 25 years, be $40, $50 a month, but you'll pay for it because they will end up leaning into higher quality programming and backing away from some of the slop as that slop takes over all of our other content viewing. But in order to get to that breaking point, things have to break a little bit further.
5: It is incredible to me that your take is so optimistic. I don't think I've heard this before. Everyone's so down on the future of movies and television.
6: I mean, there is a world that is inevitable and where YouTube will eat everyone's lunch. It's kind of, it's been happening. It'll continue to happen. The baseline quality of YouTube videos will likely get better over time as creators get more savvy, but it's never going to replace the need to watch a really good movie or a really good TV show. Now, I think the number of those titles will come down, and I think that's going to be really cataclysmic for people who work in Hollywood and people who work in this industry, because you'll have fewer jobs. But in terms of producing really high caliber art, throughout it all, really high quality art has always stayed, and people have always sought it out. I really do believe that there's a world for some of these streaming services, not all, some of these directors and actors, not all, to continue to leave a really strong mark. But it's going to be a much smaller industry than it has been over the last 100 years.
5: But there will still be an industry, and it will still make good stuff.
6: And it won't charge you 99 cents a chapter.
5: Julia Alexander, media correspondent with Puck News, thank you. Wessinger produced today's show. Jolie Myers edited. Patrick Boyd and Adrian Lilly are our engineers. Miles Bryan and Melissa Hirsch check the facts. I'm Noel King. It's Today Explained.

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1: Hot and humid again today. We're hitting the low 90s on the air temperature, but the heat index about 105. Low pressure over the area, so we could get a few showers or thunderstorms with some cloud cover. It'll be clearing up overnight, and we'll be in the mid-70s. Sunny most of the day on Tuesday, but by late afternoon, we could see a few showers or thunderstorms popping up. Really humid tomorrow. We're in the mid-90s on the high. Heat index 107. 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
3: I'm Regina Vaidyanathan, host of BBC NewsHour. On the program, the EU's climate change agency says the world's oceans hit record high temperatures for July. Is this the new normal? And Harry Potter fans force the rerouting of a multi-million dollar cable project. We'll explain why.
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0: video game business, which I think is a dangerous development.
1: Sure, because we just get this is just a thing that we get used to happening because humans are really adaptable even to pretty horrendous things.
0: Oh, yeah, absolutely, absolutely, yes.
1: My guest is Yaroslav Trofimov. He is chief foreign affairs correspondent at the Wall Street Journal. We're talking about an article he published recently, which is headlined, "There's a New Way of War, but is it evolution or revolution?" We'll come back to the conversation and that question of evolution or revolution in just a couple of minutes.
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0: I'm Debbie Elliott. 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
1: 6 states hold primary elections Tuesday. 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
2: Just the plain confusion of seeing stuff and being told it's now, it's then, it's here, it's there. 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
0: It's All Things Considered from NPR News. I'm Scott Detrow.
11: And I'm Juana Summers. Van Newkirk has a very serious job at The Atlantic where he's a senior editor, but he also just really loves butterflies. And we're talking about monarch butterflies to be specific, so much so that he spent time with them in Mexico to get an update on the state of the monarch butterfly in 2026. And here's some big news. Those butterflies, they're back in a big way. Van Newkirk wrote about his trip for The Atlantic, and he's here with us in studio to tell us exactly what he found. Hi.
12: Hi.
11: So, Van, I mean, this trip sounds incredible. How did it come together?
12: So, I have been interested in the monarch butterflies for my entire life. So, I'd seen over the years, the numbers have been declining pretty dramatically. And I really wanted to go to see the overwintering grounds in Mexico sort of before they may disappear. But as it turned out, the year I chose to actually go, they were doing a little bit better than before.
11: When you think about the monarch population today, what are some of the biggest challenges out there?
12: So the populations they've been increasing for the past 2 years, but that is from an all-time low. And the biggest challenges right now is climate change. So now climate change, even if you do replant the trees and all the milkweed,

0: We talk about optimization a lot. Efficiency in production leading to goods that are more uniform and thus more profitable. I need you to work with me on this one, but perhaps the ultimate optimized product out there is the humble Pringle. Perfectly formed, immaculately stacked, each exactly like the other. The company that makes them, though, wants them to be even more perfect. So they're piloting an AI program to make sure each and every chip is the iconic saddle-shaped platonic ideal. Isabel Busquet is a reporter at the Wall Street Journal Leadership Institute, where she had the scoop on AI Pringles. Thanks for coming on the program.
1: Yeah, thanks for having me.
0: Can you help me understand, please, why we need AI to make a better Pringle?
1: Yeah, that's a great question. You know, Pringles production is by no means perfect.
0: Which is funny because they are basically the perfect chip. They all come in that little stack.
1: Yeah. You could make that argument for sure. But I think what you don't see behind the scenes is there's a lot of times in the factory when the dough will crack and will have to be thrown away, or the chips get too sticky and they're stuck in the fryer. And there's all these different production challenges that are happening behind the scenes. And so the company that makes Pringles was basically looking for a better way where they, you know, could reduce their waste, and every single Pringle in the factory would be the perfect Pringle.
0: All right. So how does it work?
1: Great question. So they basically decided to create what they're calling a digital twin of the Pringle dough as it moves through the production line. And you would think that the dough would pretty much be standard. You know, it's the same recipe. It's the same ingredients, but there will be slight differences, things like small tweaks, the machinery, maybe a little more water here, maybe a little more oil here. And so all this data, you know, more than 200 data points every millisecond is now filtering into this computing device they have at the edge. And from there, an AI model is running a simulation to decide, you know, is this batch of raw materials going to result in the perfect batch of Pringles, or are there adjustments we need to make, and what are the adjustments? And then it tells the operators how to make those tweaks.
0: Who knew making Pringles was so hard? And it does it in real time, right? Is that the deal?
1: Yeah, basically, you know, it can preemptively tell you where the issues are going to be, which is a big deal, because in the past, they call them dough makers in the Pringles factories would, you know, basically just grab chunks of dough off their production line, or grab Pringles once they came out of the fryer and weigh them, and then make those tweaks afterwards, which resulted in more waste.
0: Is this going to be another story of AI replacing humans?
1: At this point, the company was pretty firm on the fact that the AI is working alongside the humans. Okay. You know, there could be a future with this kind of technology where the AI model decides what kind of tweaks it needs to make, and then autonomously tweaks the machines itself, makes those updates itself. But we'll have to wait and see.
0: Yeah, but the future is what the future is going to be. Here's the payoff question then. Is it working? Is the company that makes Pringles actually saving money as it you know, makes these investments, right? Because it's spending money too to make the perfect Pringle.
1: Yeah, great question. No, the company's been working on this effort for 4 years. They've put in, you know, between $4 and $5 million. This is a lofty investment for them. This was a limited project on one production line in Poland. They're seeing a 10% improvement in the quality of the Pringles. They're seeing a 13% reduction in waste. Uh-huh. They said they're seeing a more than 40%, you know, return on the millions they put into this project. And so they are planning to scale it out to Belgium and Tennessee next year.
0: Now, does this mean that when I pop open a can of Pringles and I eat my way through the stack, that there aren't going to be those crumbled little bits on the bottom? I mean, are they taking care of that too?
1: Yeah, I don't know. That's a good question. I think we'll have to grab some cans of Pringles and see for ourselves.
0: That's it. Right. That's the only way to figure it out. Isabel Busquet, she's at the Wall Street Journal Leadership Institute. Isabel, thanks a lot. I appreciate your time.
1: Yeah, thanks for having me.
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0: This final note on the way out today comes to us from Axios, an occasional guest on this program, Neil Irwin. Guess who is the Federal Reserve's biggest fan of artificial intelligence? If you said Chairman Kevin Warsh, please go straight to the head of the class. Neil reported today that before he took office, Warsh built a couple of AI bots that aggregated the works of Milton Friedman and James Tobin, very heavy hitters in 20th century economics, and then asked those bots to spit out what Friedman and Tobin would have had to say about today's economic issues. Maybe it's just me, but I don't think you're allowed to do that in Econ 101, lest you get into big and serious trouble. That's all I'm saying. Amir Babawi, Caitlin Esch, John Gordon, Noya Karn, Steve Mullis, and Stephanie Sieg are the Marketplace editing staff. Kelly Silvera is the news director. I'm Kai Rizdahl. We will see you tomorrow, everybody. This is APM.
3: I'm Debbie Elliott. 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
9: You go into the chemotherapy room, and I remember sitting in a circle with like 60 to 80-year-olds, and I was there as a 25-year-old.
6: For years now, cancer's been seen as a disease that people mostly get when they're older. But apparently, that's changing.
10: When I was diagnosed, I was 28.
11: Yeah, I was 32.
12: When I was 37.
6: More young people are getting cancer than they ever have before.
11: I wasn't able to be the kind of husband that I wanted to be, the kind of father that I wanted to be.
9: Dating was like a new challenge, for sure.
10: I mean, I had to file for bankruptcy.
13: I ended up having to do chemo while I was pregnant.
6: And so today, health reporter Nina Agrawal explains what scientists are starting to learn about what's driving this rise and what it means for a generation of young cancer survivors. It's Monday, August 10th. Nina Agrawal, welcome to The Daily.
5: Hi, thanks for having me.
6: Nina, your beat is chronic disease, and you recently published a series on the growing rates of cancer among young people. And we're going to talk about what you found in your reporting. But before we do that, I just want to define what we're talking about here exactly. Like, who and what are we referring to when we talk about growing rates of cancer among young people?
5: So early onset cancer generally means cancer in

0: but researchers have started to document in a pretty systematic way that cancer diagnoses are increasing in younger adults. And this is a pattern happening across cancers over decades, and it's been happening every year since 1990. And, you know, the rates vary from cancer to cancer. So for some, it's annual increases of 1 to 2% a year. And for others, and in certain age groups, the increase could be as much as like 6% per year. And for younger people, it's very unexpected. I mean, I think a cancer diagnosis is unexpected and undesired at any time, but it comes out of left field for so many of these younger adults. And it totally upends their lives in a way that is different from the way it upends the lives of older people. And I spent a good part of the last year trying to understand exactly what the experience is like. All of the ways that getting a cancer diagnosis in that time of life, your 20s, your 30s, your 40s, how it changes the trajectory of everything that comes after. Disruptions to their finances, disruptions to their family planning, disruptions to their careers, disruptions to their relationships. But one young woman I spoke with, Whitney Johnson, her experience and her story really stuck with me.
1: Tell me a little bit about yourself.
0: So she was 36 and living in Portland, Oregon. And she was just, you know, at a stage where a lot of people are in their 30s.
2: Trying to focus on my career, trying to focus on like redoing my house, trying to figure out if my boyfriend and I should stay together.
0: Like, she was in a relationship that was relatively new and trying to figure out where she was with her boyfriend and kind of where it was going. And one night, about 2.5 years ago, they were making out.
2: We started kissing and kind of stopped at one point. And he's like, I don't want to be weird, but I think I feel something in your boob.
0: And that's how she found the lump.
3: Oh my God.
1: What was your diagnosis?
2: Triple negative breast cancer, stage 2B. And so that means that the tumor was, I want to say around 2 to 3 centimeters.
0: And then yeah, she was diagnosed with triple negative breast cancer, which is a pretty serious and aggressive type. At that time, she had just gotten back from a family trip and vacation, and she ended up not going back to work because she needed to go into treatment immediately.
3: What did that treatment look like?
0: So she was going to need chemotherapy and then also at least one surgery. But before she could even start, doctors asked her if she wanted to freeze her eggs.
2: And so first things first, like my brain wasn't even on the cancer. My brain was like all the things that go into freezing your eggs and what that meant for like my future and what that meant. Like my boyfriend and I at that time, like we weren't talking about having kids. Like,
0: you know, she and her boyfriend had been dating a couple of years at that point, and all of a sudden, she's, over the course of a few weeks, having to inject herself with hormones, and he's trying to be supportive, but the whole experience of having cancer and having then to go through treatment was upending her notions of what it was to be a woman in this relationship.
3: Hmm.
0: One of the reasons I was really moved and struck by Whitney's story was she talked very articulately about being a woman in this
2: people
0: phase of life.
2: As women, like, we spend our whole lives trying to figure out, like, how can I show up in a way that feels right for me and I can feel confident and, like, I can love who I am.
0: Like, and she talked like, about so how it had taken a long time, you know, to grow into herself, and she loved her hair. That was one of her defining features.
2: It was, like, long and blonde and beautiful.
0: And she'd come to like her breasts. Like, that hadn't always been the case, but at this point, she was really comfortable with herself. And then here she is, and she's going to get chemo, and it's going to make her lose all her hair, and she's going to have a bilateral mastectomy, and she's going to lose her boobs.
2: And then even if I do get through this, you're telling me that I want to try to date someone when I don't have hair and don't have boobs and don't have estrogen?
0: And it just totally shook her notions of being like a sexy, confident woman when she was also kind of early in this relationship.
2: Like, it's just like this perfect storm of stealing your femininity when you're supposed to be feeling kind of like at your height of womanhood in some ways. And so it's pretty
3: I'm curious how her boyfriend navigated all of this.
0: Yeah, I mean, one of the things that she said was like, we had no practice, you know, like we didn't have peers and friends who were in this situation, and his friends didn't really know how to support him. And all of a sudden he's thrust into this role of

0: being caretaker. He was like 29, I think, when she was diagnosed.
1: And then I remember there was this one weekend that he was out with his friends. And that was the weekend I realized I might die.
0: She was kind of just spiraling. And her boyfriend was out at a cabin that weekend with friends.
1: I remember, like, I was trying to process this. And then, like, you know, texting. And I'm like, I might die. Like, talk to me about that. But, like, he couldn't. He's like, I'm here with my friends. I need a break. I don't have it in me.
0: And she needed him in a way that their relationship kind of hadn't experienced before and maybe wasn't ready for. I mean, she told me, I don't think it's easy to get cancer at any age, but that she was jealous of people who got it when they're older, because maybe where they are in their relationship can withstand it a little better.
2: What about her friends? Did she have friends that were part of a support system?
0: She did, but her family didn't live in Oregon, and her friends were getting married and having babies. And, you know, it was hard to be around people whose lives were moving forward. And this is something many people told me. It was really hard to watch their friends and their peers and their colleagues move forward in their lives. She told me about how she had gone for a walk with a friend, and her friend told her that she had just gotten pregnant, and she could see that the friend was having a hard time sharing this with her.
1: And it was one of those moments that, like, I feel so bad, because she was sad to tell me, because she knew it would be hard. And so, you know, your friends are who you spend your time with, you kind of compare yourself against. And so they're, like, able to be taking these next steps in their lives. And as I'm, like, taking a step back into nothingness and the unknown.
2: So how did Whitney's treatment go?
0: So it was grueling. She completed her chemotherapy, you know, lost all her hair. She had a double mastectomy. For now, the cancer's gone, but that doesn't necessarily mean it's gone forever, and a fear of recurrence is real. And I think Whitney's still grappling with why it happened at such a young age. You know, and that's something I've also been really interested in. I've been reporting on what scientists are learning about what's driving these rates of early onset cancer. And scientists are starting to find some answers.
2: We'll be right back.
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2: I'm Rachel Abrams, and this is The Daily. More young people are getting cancer than they ever have before. And so today, health reporter Nina Agarwal explains what scientists are starting to learn about what's driving this rise and what it means for a generation of young cancer survivors. Nina, I want to better understand what we understand about what's driving this increase in cancers. So maybe just to start, can you lay out, when we say that cancer diagnoses in young people are rising, which cancer specifically are we talking about?
0: So there are a number of cancers that appear to be increasing in the earlier age group. One paper from last year showed that 14 different types of cancer were increasing in the early onset age group, and that includes some common ones like breast and colorectal cancer, as well as uterine cancer, testicular cancer, pancreatic cancer, and several others.
2: And just to ask a question that I'm sure is on a lot of people's minds listening to this, these increases cannot just be attributed to increased screening.
0: No, I mean, depending on the cancer, some might be attributable to increased screening. Like thyroid cancer is one that comes to mind. But for a number of reasons, a lot of experts I talked to said they don't think it's all screening or incidental diagnosis. For one, most of these cancers, when we're talking about people under 40 or under 50, these are not populations that are regularly screened. For another, you know, some of the cancers certainly are showing not just increased incidence, which could be they're just finding them, but also increased mortality. And that's particularly true for colon cancer and uterine cancer. Mm. And something else that we're seeing is that people born in more recent generations are at greater risk of having cancer, which suggests that there might be environmental or lifestyle exposures, things that have collectively happened to us as a society over time that could be affecting our cancer risk.
2: So talk to us a little bit about those environmental factors and how they're interacting with our biology in a way that may be contributing to these trends.
0: Sure. So I will say, because the phenomenon has really pretty recently been identified, researchers don't know for sure what's driving it, but they have some hypotheses and, you know, they're building off of what we know about what causes cancer generally. Mm-hmm. So there's a fair amount of evidence linking obesity, alcohol use, and poor diet, particularly red meat and ultra-processed foods, to some early onset cancers. And then there are other questions that researchers have about potential other exposures like plastics or forever chemicals. Mm-hmm. But it's really hard to tell at this stage because it's very hard to link things in our environment directly to a cancer outcome. One of the most classic examples of this is smoking. It took researchers a long time to link smoking to lung cancer, but eventually there was such a large body of evidence that they could make that causal link. But some of the more emerging evidence is showing some surprising things as well that suggest the drivers of earlier onset cancer are different from some of the things we've historically thought about.
2: Tell us about some of those surprising findings.
0: One of the things that researchers are really trying to look into is how our environment or things in our lifestyle might be affecting our genes. So it's unlikely that as a population, our genome has changed dramatically in the last 50 years to make us as a population more susceptible to cancer.
2: Right.
0: So one area that researchers are looking into is how things in our environment might be affecting our genes once we're already alive to maybe make us more predisposed to cancer.
2: Like what?
0: So one example is in colorectal cancer. You know, I spoke to a researcher who's been doing some work analyzing the pattern of mutations in patients who had early onset colorectal cancer.
2: Mutations in their genome.
0: Right, exactly. Changes to their genes. And he's able to see a sign of an E. coli infection with a particular kind of E. coli in the pattern of mutations in the patients who had early onset cancer. And he also was able to say that the E. coli infection had likely happened pretty early in life, like within the first few years.
2: Meaning what? That these patients showed signs that they had gotten infected with E. coli when they were that young. And so he's now making some sort of a connection between E. coli and colorectal cancer.
0: I mean, that's a big leap because right. You can't infer causality. But because you're getting this hit to your gene within the first few years of life, and then that mutation is going to be compounded by other mutations or by factors maybe like inflammation, you're sort of getting put on the fast track to cancer. Mm. And that might be one explanation for earlier onset cancer. Some researchers are trying to look at samples that were biobanked decades ago and see if they can track E. coli in the samples over time. I don't think that research has been done yet. But the researcher I spoke to did tell me something interesting, which was that there are some suggestions that the particular type of E. coli that may be creating this set of mutations has come with industrialization.
2: What about some of the other cancers you mentioned, Nina? Do we know more about what is driving those, what's contributing to the upticks there?
0: Yeah, so researchers have also done a fair amount of work on breast cancer. And one of the things that they found is the role that the menstrual cycle and how many menstrual cycles we have might be playing here. Because some research has shown that girls now get their periods a little bit earlier than they did in the 1950s. And women are having their first pregnancy later than they did in the 1950s. And the menstrual cycle is this time where your cells are expanding and proliferating and your hormone levels rise and fall. And as the cells are dividing, they're more susceptible to mutations. Mm. And so during that time, if you're exposed to something that's harmful, like alcohol or something that can increase your risk of a DNA mutation, the effects of that can accumulate the longer you have this time period where you're kind of going through these monthly cycles of cell proliferation, expansion, and then dying off.
2: Hmm.
0: And pregnancy kind of stops that prolonged period of increased risk because there's something protective about a first pregnancy, particularly at a younger age, and breastfeeding. After that, in the long run, your breast cells, they spend more time doing DNA repair and they've sort of changed in a way that is protective against breast cancer.
2: I'm also hearing by implication, I think, women who don't have kids, whether because they can't or they don't want to or whatever the reason, they are more vulnerable to breast cancer. Is that the right inference to be drawing from this?
0: Yeah, it's totally crazy and unfair and it's totally reasonable in this day and age that women want to have a career or not have a baby at age 20. But at the population level, when they look at kind of what are the factors that are linked, they do find that pregnancy, particularly a first pregnancy at a younger age between kind of the ages of 20 to 25, and breastfeeding are protective against breast cancer in the long run. People want to know if there's a reason for their cancer, but I talked to so many people who were diagnosed with early onset cancer and it's so out of their control.
2: Mm.
0: Like there are lots of people who ate their vegetables and had a good diet and exercised and had babies pretty young and still got breast cancer.
2: Sure.
0: I've talked to patients in that situation. I think for most people, they'll never know exactly why they got cancer.
2: You know, I want to go back to Whitney for a second because you said her initial cancer diagnosis was 2 years ago. How is she doing now?
0: The last time I spoke with her, she was doing pretty well. She had gone back to work and she and her boyfriend were moving in together, but she was still kind of dealing with the emotional and physical scars of this experience.
1: I think that's going to take a lot longer to deal
0: with. For example, after her double mastectomy, she did eventually have a reconstruction.
1: Like, having this reconstruction, like it's been one of the hardest, like lasting parts.
0: She's had people say to her like, oh, you know, you got your boobs done. And she's like totally just incensed by that comment. Cause she's like,
1: do you understand that a mastectomy reconstruction?
0: Even though her reconstruction was successful by standards of the surgery.
1: I hate him a lot.
0: She kind of hates her new breasts and they don't feel like hers. And it's a hard line for her to toe, much less her boyfriend.
1: Cause like, you're not supposed to like these better than the old ones.
0: And on her bad days, there's a mix of trying to move forward and also grieving what was or what could have been.
2: Mm.
0: And she's trying to figure out what's next for her in her life. She's wondering whether she wants to have children. And if so, you know, maybe soon. She's of course worried about the cancer coming back. But really the thing that sticks with me the most about her was just how lonely the experience was and also how unprepared she felt for it because it's not something that typically happens in this stage of life. And I think that was true for most of the people I talked to. One of the things I wanted people to understand was this isn't just like a temporary derailment and then you go back to your normal life. And people who have been diagnosed at a younger age don't really feel like the public or even their friends and family get what they're going through.
1: People want to help you, but also they might be really bad at it. You're so totally alone and really are in charge of yourself.
0: And I think a lot of the people I spoke to really wanted to speak to me and tell their story because they wanted other people like them to feel seen.
2: Nina Agrawal, thank you so much.
0: Thanks for having me.
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7: Looks like our rain chances will stay fairly low for the next couple of days, but the humidity will stay pretty high. Overnight will be clear, mid-70s, and then hot and humid on Tuesday. Sunny most of the day, but we could pick up an afternoon shower or thunderstorm. We'll be in the mid-90s, and the heat index about 110. It'll be clear Tuesday night, sunny and mid-90s again Wednesday and Thursday. No let up on the heat through the end of the week. This is WRKF, meteorologist Steve Hamilton.
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9: Coming up on Louisiana Considered, tomorrow marks 10 years since a series of storms dumped torrential rainfall over 21 parishes. Today, we remember the 2016 Baton Rouge floods. We learn about a documentary that captures the shock and devastation of the weather event and learn about a library oral history project to capture the stories of survivors.
10: Live from NPR News in Washington, I'm Ryland Barton. President Trump is dismissing Iran's demands that the U.S. pay for devastation caused by 5 months of war in exchange for reopening the Strait of Hormuz.
11: They asked for money for the damage that we've done. I said, that's a good idea. Well, we're going to ask for money for the damage they've done over a 50-year period.
10: Trump said Iran should pay for hundreds of American troops killed and wounded by Iran-backed militants over several decades. Iran has said the U.S. will need to provide reparations and end sanctions and military threats before the strait is opened. It's been effectively blocked since the U.S. and Israel began the war in February, pushing up oil prices and inflation. The State Department says it has revoked more than 175,000 visas as part of an immigration crackdown by the Trump administration. NPR's Michelle Kellerman reports.
12: In a fact sheet touting the new figures, the State Department says a majority of the visas were revoked due to what it calls law enforcement encounters, though it didn't say how many foreign nationals were actually convicted of such crimes, which include assault, drunk driving, child abuse, and fraud. The statement highlights the decision to revoke visas of those who the Trump administration believes celebrated the assassination of Charlie Kirk last year. Secretary of State Marco Rubio has also determined some Iranians and a Cuban official accused of influence operations can be deported. The department says it is on track to beat last year's record numbers of visa revocations. Michelle Kellerman, NPR News, the State Department.
10: The extreme heat across the U.S. this summer has broken records. That's according to a new report from federal forecasters, as NPR's Lauren Sommer reports.
13: Temperatures were hotter than average across almost the entire lower 48 states in July. On average, it was 3 degrees hotter than normal, according to a report from the National Oceanic and Atmospheric Administration. That set a new record, making it the warmest July in the U.S. in 132 years of record keeping. Nighttime temperatures were also the warmest on record, which exacerbates the impacts of heat waves since things don't cool down as much. The records were most extreme in the Intermountain West. Wyoming saw its hottest month of any month recorded. reported. That drying heat has driven up the risk of wildfires across the western U.S. Lauren Summer, NPR News.
10: A judge has temporarily blocked New York City's new tax on luxury second homes after a group of property owners sued last week. The order stops the city from collecting surcharges on the roughly 17,000 property owners who received notices in July identifying them as potentially subject to the tax.